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4: And thank you for joining us. We're studying the book of Proverbs together. I hope you've been with us during this series because we've been dealing with some very interesting subjects. And today we're going to talk about something we don't really like to talk about, this because we all hold our hands up and say, guilty. We all have used our tongue in ways that has not been pleasing to the Lord. But that doesn't mean we should give up on making use of our tongue proper, and that's what Proverbs will help us to do. It will give us clues and help us to understand how powerful the tongue is. And we'll get to that study in just a moment. Before we do that, let me just remind you again that God has a plan for the nation of Israel. No matter what you've been hearing or watching on television, what people are saying, some people in powerful positions doing things that are very foolish, I want you to know God has a plan, and I've written about that in this book called God's Heart for Israel and Why It Should Have a Place in Your Heart, too. How you should feel about Israel. As Christians, you don't just get to take your signal from the people who are speaking the loudest in the world. And they will do everything they can to destroy Israel. But as Christians, we have a better way. And God has laid this out for us. And in the Bible, there are many passages that tell us what our attitude should be toward our Jewish friends. And I'm going to ask you to read this book and become strong in your support of what God says is high on His list. We will make this book available to you when you send a gift of any size to Turning Point during the month of August. The month is getting away from us, so don't wait too much longer before you write that letter and send your gift and just say, please send me the book on Israel, and it'll be on its way before you know it. It's our joy to do this because it will add value to your life as a Christian and give you perspective and direction right straight from God's Word. Here is Power Up Your Words, Power of the Tongue, here from Proverbs.
5: Bell Data ran an ad in the Financial Times of Canada that said, listen carefully, this is a full-blown, state-of-the-art, fully integrated, user-friendly, multifunctional, omnilingual, multitasking word and data processing system with advanced graphic generation capabilities. You'll never guess what they were talking about. A pencil. That's right. They used all those words to describe a pencil. We live in a world of words. A New York plumber didn't know whether he could use hydrochloric acid to unclog drains he was working on. And he wanted to be assured that it was safe, so he wrote the National Bureau of Standards in Washington, D.C. And this was the answer they gave. The efficacy of hydrochloric acid is indisputable, but the corrosive residue is incompatible with metallic substances. Well, the plumber read the note and wrote back to them and thanked them for the okay to use the acid. So the Bureau panicked and they tried again with this note. We cannot assume responsibility for the production of toxic and noxious residue which hydrochloric acid can produce. We suggest you use an alternate procedure. Well, he was flattered again that they would write him the second time to tell him it was okay. He was still a little confused about it, and finally one of the Bureau's top commissioners grabbed the communication and wrote these lines, "Don't use the acid, it'll eat the pipes." And he couldn't help but wonder why they didn't write that to him the first time. Who would have thought that so much would be wrapped up in words. So much could be made of them. I was astounded to discover that the words lips and mouth and tongue and speaking and tale bearer and answer

0: answer are referenced some 90 times in the book of Proverbs. Solomon says more about this subject in his book of wise sayings than any of the topics that we have already studied. It may be the most often mentioned subject in the entire book. In fact, Solomon goes as far as to say in Proverbs 18:21 that death and life are in the power of the tongue, and those who love it will eat its fruit. In what some have called God's hate list, we read in Proverbs chapter 6, verses 16 through 19, these words: "These six things the Lord hates, yea, seven are an abomination to him: a proud look, a lying tongue, hands that shed innocent blood, a heart that devises wicked plans, feet that are swift in running to evil, a false witness who speaks lies, and one who sows discord among the brethren." And if you go down through those seven things, three of them have to do with the tongue. Three of them are sins that we commit with our tongue, and they made God's hate list. Of the seven things on the list of things God says he hates and that are an abomination to him, we have a lying tongue, a false witness who speaks lies, and one who sows discord among the brethren. If that doesn't get our attention, I don't know what will. God cares about what we do with the instrument that he has put in our mouth. And the book of James tells us that it's easier to bridle a wild stallion than it is to control our tongue. How many of us have learned the hard way that just when we think we have this mastered, all of a sudden we discover that it is an unruly evil, able to do great damage if we are not careful? Now, I want to talk with you about two things the tongue can do, and they are opposites of each other. A tongue can break something down, or it can build something up. Your tongue has the capacity to tear something apart or to strengthen and put something back together. And I want to talk with you, first of all, about a tongue that breaks down. And in the book of Proverbs, there are many things said about the evil and difficult to describe use of the tongue. I want to go through just a few of these categories, and I want you to see all these things, and I'm not even going to touch on them. There's some 90 of them. I don't have time to do all of them. But I want you to see the cumulative impact of the book of Proverbs when it comes to the tongue. Now, one of the words that I noticed as I first began to read this book was that there was a great deal of discussion about the perverse tongue. The perverse tongue. And that is a word which means all that you can think of in the ugliest use of the tongue: deception and deceit. And it's kind of a cover word for all of the other things we're going to talk about. The perverse use of the tongue. It carries along with it sordid kinds of things that we say to one another. I was at a football game, and I was standing in line waiting to get something to eat at halftime. And there was a long line, and there were three co-eds in front of me. They looked like maybe they were juniors or sophomores. And I actually had to leave the line and walk away because their language was so filthy. I didn't want my ears to hear any more of it. It was so absolutely filthy with guffaw laughs and kinds of jokes. And you hear that kind of awfulness coming out of their mouth. You realize the perverseness of language today and the perversity of it. Listen to what the Word of God has to say. And I'm going to give you the proverb, and I'm going to read it. We're going to go through them as quickly as we can. The perverse tongue. Chapter 2, verse 12 says, "To deliver you from the man who speaks perverse things." Chapter 4, verse 24 says, "Put away from you a deceitful mouth, and put perverse lips far from you." Chapter 6 and verse 12 says, "A worthless person, a wicked man, walks with a perverse mouth." Chapter 8, verse 13 says, "The fear of the Lord is to hate evil, pride and arrogance, and the evil way, and the perverse mouth I hate." Chapter 10, verse 31 says, "The mouth of the righteous brings forth wisdom, but the perverse tongue will be cut out." Chapter 10, verse 32, "The lips of the righteous know what is acceptable, but the mouth of the wicked what is perverse." Chapter 16, verse 28, "A perverse man sows strife, and a whisperer separates the best of friends." Chapter 17, verse 20, "He who has a deceitful heart finds no good, And he who has a perverse tongue falls into evil. Chapter 19, verse 1, better is the poor who walks in his integrity than one who is perverse in his lips and is a fool. Chapter 12 and verse 18, there is one who speaks like the piercings of a sword, but the tongue of the wise promotes health. Did you hear the last one? There is one who speaks like the piercings of a sword. Your tongue has that capability. My tongue has that capability. The perverseness, the wickedness of our tongue can sometimes be overwhelming. And sometimes I'm sure you have been surprised at things that have come out of your mouth and you thought, how could I ever have said that? The piercings of a sword. Roxanne Lulliff labels the undisciplined talker as harm. H-A-R-M. It's an acrostic and it means the hit and run mouth. And she describes it like this: a person who, for whatever reason, feels compelled to tell you just what he thinks of you and your actions, regardless of how well he knows you. His desire is to be heard without hearing, to be known without knowing. He doesn't care about getting the facts straight. He wants attention. So he's a hit-and-run mouth. How many of you know some hit-and-run mouths? Every time you get around them, you get soiled by them. You get debris all over you because they're just unrestrained, perverse tongues. That's one kind of tongue that will tear people down, a perverse tongue. But it shouldn't surprise you to discover that in the book of Proverbs, there's a great deal of information about a lying tongue. A little boy was once asked what the Bible says about lying. And he said that the Bible says that lying is a very present help in the time of trouble. And that's not what the Bible says about lying, I want you to know. That's the way some people apply it. But in the book of Proverbs, there's just one after another of references to lying tongues. Chapter 6, we've already read and talked about the lying tongue on the list of God's seven abominations. But in 12:19, we read, the truthful lips shall be established forever, but a lying tongue, watch this, is but for a moment. Isn't that something? Truth goes on, but somebody who lies, they're not around very long. Chapter 12, verse 22, lying lips are an abomination to the Lord, but those who deal truthfully are his delight. Chapter 13, verse 5, a righteous man hates lying, but a wicked man is loathsome and comes to shame. Chapter 14, verse 5, a faithful witness does not lie, but a false witness will utter lies. And chapter 21, verse 6 says, getting treasures by a lying tongue is the fleeting fancy of those who seek death. Lying. We could almost do a whole lesson just on the lying tongue because there's so much information in Proverbs and in other parts, in the Psalms, in some of the other wisdom literature, and in many places in the New Testament. We have made lying the favorite indoor sport in our culture, and we even have words for it. In the political jargon, we call it spin. And spin is nothing more than a way to describe a lie because it's an attempt to make people think about something in a way different from the reality that's behind it. So lying is a part of our culture, and the Bible says that lying is a part of the tearing down of people with our tongues. When you lie about something, you put into a process destruction that will ultimately have its impact on someone somewhere. And then the third kind of tongue that breaks down is what we might call a slandering tongue. In the book of Proverbs, you will find much information about this. Chapter 12, verse 17 says, he who speaks the truth declares righteousness, but a false witness deceit. The words false witness are the words in the Old Testament that talk about being a slanderer. Making a false witness against somebody is to slander them. Chapter 19, verse 5 says, a false witness will not go unpunished, and he who speaks lies will not escape. Chapter 19 and verse 9 says, a false witness shall not go unpunished, and he who speaks lies shall perish. Chapter 25, verse 18 says, a man who bears false witness against his neighbor, now watch this, is like a club, a sword, and a sharp arrow. And chapter 26, 18 and 19 says, like a madman who throws firebrands, arrows, and death is the man who deceives his neighbor and then says, I was only joking. Does that sound contemporary or what? He does his neighbor in, and then, in order to make himself look good, says, oh, I was just kidding. I was just joking. A lot of harm has been done under the cloak of, I was just joking, when it was an intended hurt in the beginning. I know this is getting personal, but it's going to get more personal before it gets better. So just hang in there and we'll get through this, because this is powerful stuff from the book of Proverbs. Here's another kind of tongue that will break down, a gossiping tongue. Key word in the book of Proverbs is the word talebearer. Isn't that interesting? Listen to these words, chapter 11, verse 9. The hypocrite with his mouth destroys his neighbor, but through knowledge the righteous shall be delivered. Chapter 11 and verse 13. A talebearer reveals secrets, but he who is faithful conceals a matter. Chapter 16, verse 27. An ungodly man digs up evil, and it is on his lips like a burning fire. He digs around and he gets it, and then he just uses his mouth to spread it. Chapter 16, verse 28, a perverse man sows strife, and a whisperer separates the best of friends. Chapter 17, verse 9, he who covers a transgression seeks love, but he who repeats a matter separates friends. Chapter 18, verse 8, the words of a talebearer are like tasty trifles. They go down into the inmost body. Actually, the Hebrew says, down into the rooms of the belly. And literally what that says is that a person who listens to gossip and gets in the habit of listening to it, it's like tasty trifles that go down into the inmost part of his being. We can get on the phone and we can't wait to get on the phone to hear this nasty little bit of rumor that's been spread, and it's just like a tasty little trifle, and we eat it and it goes down into our belly, and we love the joy of a little tasty morsel of gossip. Isn't that what happens? We don't realize that it's destructive. In fact, it's interesting to me, and you might want to just make this note in your notes, that chapter 18 and verse 8 is repeated almost word for word in chapter 26, verse 22. Two proverbs exactly alike. Chapter 20, verse 19 says, he who goes about as a talebearer reveals secrets, so don't associate with one who flatters with his lips. On a windswept hill in an English country churchyard stands a drab gray slate tombstone, and the etchings on the tombstone read like this: beneath this stone, a lump of clay, lies Arabella Young, who on the 24th of May began to hold her tongue. There are many people who have never set fire to a man burned at the stake, who have never clapped their hands at the shrieks of those who in agony are being torn apart by some lion in a coliseum. There are people who have never beat the drums to drown out the agonizing cry of those who were offered to the fiery god of Molech. But there are people without number who assassinate friends and neighbors and acquaintances by untrue talebearing, vicious and evil words. I don't think there's any one of us who has been free of feeling the sting of unkind words. Winston Churchill was attending an official ceremony in London, and there were two men behind him who recognized him and began to whisper behind his back. One of them said, they say Churchill's quite senile now. Yes, they say he's doing England more harm than good. They say he should step aside and leave the running of this government to younger and more dynamic people. Churchill turned around and with a loud voice said, they also say he's quite deaf. You just never know who's listening when you're talking. A gossiping tongue. Let me give you one last one. A flattering tongue. Listen carefully to the difference between flattering and gossiping. If gossip is saying behind a person's back what you would never say to his face, flattery is saying to his face what you would never say behind his back. And there is in the book of Proverbs a number of warnings about flattering. When we talked about morality back at the beginning of this series, remember one of the tools that a seductress uses is flattery. In chapter 6, verse 24, to keep you from the evil woman, from the flattering tongue of a seductress. Chapter 7, verse 21, with her enticing speech, she caused him to yield, and with her flattering lips, she seduced him. Chapter 26, verses 24 and 25 says, he who hates disguises it with his lips and lays up deceit within himself. When he speaks kindly, watch this, do not believe him, for there are seven abominations in his heart. Isn't that interesting? When a person is a flatterer, I talked about this earlier, a stroker, who cannot ever be around you, that they're not stroking you about something, and after a while, it's like it doesn't mean anything anymore because it's so consistent. I'm not trying to tell you don't say good things to people. We're going to talk about that in a moment. But sometimes what you see on the outside is not what's going on the inside. In this particular situation, this person is speaking sweet words and there are seven abominations in his heart. Flattery is a tool that can be used to manipulate people, and it doesn't come from a foundation of reality. This whole business of passing around information and slander and gossip and repeating things that ought not to be repeated can be the destruction of any organization. And it seems to me that in a church where we want to really have closeness in our groups and all of that, we always need to be on guard. I have a little thing that I use that's very helpful to me. When people call me and they tell me something about somebody, I said, you know what, before you tell me that, let me just help you with it. I want you to know that as soon as you get done with this, I'm going to call that person up and tell them exactly what you said. So if you want to go ahead and tell me, I'll be happy to pass it on to him, although it might be best if you do it. I have never had a conversation continue after I've made that statement, ever. We have to be careful that we don't become repositories of evil speech. We have to be on guard to keep that away from us, because once we hear it, we can't unhear it. May God give us discipline to do that, because so often things can get so twisted once the story gets started. There was a cartoon in Leadership Magazine that showed something being passed verbally from one pew to the next, like a person would turn around and pass it to the next pew. And this is what they did to show how this can get out of hand. The first pew, the person says, "My ear kind of hurts." The second pew said, "The pastor has an earache." The third pew said, "The pastor got a hearing aid." And the fourth pew heard, "The pastor is having trouble hearing." And the fifth pew said, "The pastor got a double earring." And the sixth pew, an old lady with a cane is walking out and she says, "That's it, I'm out of here. The pastor's got a double earring." That was in Leadership Magazine, just to show how things deteriorate once they get out of hand. Oh, how careful we should be that our tongues are not tools to tear down and break down. I wish I had more time, but I've got to move on to the positive part of this. Let's talk about the tongue that builds up. Once again, from the book of Proverbs. And the first thing you notice when you start looking for it is that there's a number of references to a righteous tongue. Did you know that God can give your tongue the characteristic that is described as righteous? That means good and holy and helpful. A righteous tongue is referenced in chapter 10, verse 11. "The mouth of the righteous is a well of life, but violence covers the mouth of the wicked." 10:20 says, "The tongue of the righteous is choice silver." 10:21 says, "The lips of the righteous feed many." Chapter 10, verse 31 says, "The mouth of the righteous brings forth wisdom." Chapter 10, verse 32 says, "The lips of the righteous know what is acceptable." Isn't that a great thought there? Somebody says, "How do you know what you should say or what you shouldn't say?" The Bible says that the lips of the righteous person knows what is acceptable. And how many of you know that when you are walking with the Lord and the Holy Spirit's in control of your life, you can almost sometimes feel words get caught in your throat as the Spirit of God says, "Don't say that. Keep that in your spirit." The lips of the righteous know what is acceptable.
1: Amen. Just one of the things we are learning from the book of Proverbs. And friends, we are so happy to be able to bring this truth to you every day. 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
0: Lord, if you teach me and if you teach through me to others something through this, teach us the value of grace. Teach us about grace. Show me again that it is always appropriate, always needed. You need it. I need it.
5: What do you say to someone whose world has completely fallen apart? When a friend loses everything, how do we find the words to soften the despair? Well, the answer begins and ends with one word, grace. Today on Insight for Living, Chuck Swindoll identifies one of the most painfully honest questions in all of Scripture. Why do we find it so easy to talk about grace, yet so hard to actually show it? If you've ever been kicked when you were down, or been the one doing the kicking, today's grace-filled message is for you.
0: It's funny how you sometimes get a song on your mind. It happened to me last Thursday afternoon and on into Friday morning. I was sitting in my study and I kept going over this old spiritual that used to be sung in a choir years ago in the Deep South. Everybody's talking about heaven ain't going there. Heaven, remember that? Heaven, go ahead. Everybody's talking about heaven ain't going there. Heaven, heaven. Now, you know, it's an amazing song. Not that the words are that significant. It's just everybody smiles when they sing it, and they're saying they ain't going to heaven. And I thought that's a lot like grace. Everybody's talking about grace, ain't going there either.
6: Everybody's talking about grace. We wouldn't know it if we met it face on. Most people aren't even ready for it when it's presented to them. Not long ago, a student from a college in Missouri, true story, wrote this. I left work early so I could have some uninterrupted time studying right before the final in my class. When I got to class, everybody was doing their last minute studying. The teacher came in and said he would review with us for just a little bit before the test. We went through the review, most of it right from the study guide, but there were some things he was reviewing that I had never heard of. When questioned about it, he said that they were in the book, and we were responsible for everything that was in the book. We really couldn't argue with that. Finally, it was time to take the test. Our prof instructed, leave them face down on the desk until everyone has one, and then I'll tell you when to start. When we turned them over, every answer on the test was already filled in. The bottom of the last page said the following. This is the end of the final exam. All the answers on your test are correct. You will receive an A on the final exam. The reason you passed the test is because the creator of the test took it for you. All the work you did in preparation for this test did not help you get an A. You have just experienced grace. He then went around the room and asked each student individually questions like, what is your grade? And do you deserve the grade that you are receiving? And how much did all your studying for the exam help you achieve this final grade? Now, I'm not a crier, writes this student. I'm not a crier by any stretch of the imagination, but I had to fight back tears when answering those questions and thinking about how the Creator had passed the test for me. Discussion afterwards went like this. I have tried to teach you all semester that you are a recipient of grace. I've tried to communicate to you that you need to demonstrate this gift as you work with young people. Don't hammer them. They are not the enemy. Help them, for they will carry on your ministry if it is full of grace. Thinking about how some of us had probably studied hours and some just a few minutes, but had all received the same grade, he pointed to a story Jesus told in Matthew 20. The owner of a vineyard hired people to work in his field and agreed to pay them a certain amount of money. Several different times during the day, he hired more workers. When it was time to pay them, they all received the same amount. When the ones who had been hired first in the morning began complaining, the boss said, "Should you be angry because I am kind?" The teacher said he had never done this kind of final before and probably would never do it again. But because of the content of many of our class discussions, he felt like we needed to experience grace. Why didn't I have a teacher like that when I was taking those final exams? Why didn't you? Oh, everybody's talking about grace, we ain't going there. Not on your life. Oh, we love it coming from God, but just don't expect it from fallen folks like us. Too bad. Of all the things Job had to endure, the final insult was enduring the graceless presence of alleged friends. Stop and do a quick review. When the bottom dropped out of his life, he lost his property and dwellings and a way to make a living, because all of his servants were killed. And then he lost all 10 of his children, all now grown, which he, no doubt, buried with his own hands, he and his wife. And then he lost his health. And running, itching sores, oozing with pus, covered his body from his hair to his toenails. So miserable was this man, he could not rest during the day or sleep at night, not for very long. And he wound up living at the city dump, a place called the Ash Heap, where dung was finally deposited and burned. And there, he lost his hope. A small handful of men left their homes with the intent to bring him comfort and sympathy. Check Job 2:11. That's why they left to come to Job. They were friends. About his age, maybe a little older, maybe one or two younger, but his contemporaries came, leaving home and going to the trouble of traveling to the city dump of Uz, the town where Job lived. And they sat in silence, staring at him, trying to believe it was the same man that they had seen in their previous reunion, because now he was swollen and dirty and broken, and his head was shaved. And then, their worst mistake of all, they started to talk to him. And they unloaded the truck. They judged him, they shamed him, they blamed him. One cruel statement after another, with graceless, blunt words. They humiliated him. And the book includes it all. I'm simple enough to think that Job probably kept a journal, or his wife did. Who could have remembered such philosophical meanderings as filled the poetical part of the book? And these men spoke to him in cycles, you remember? The first round of insults came from Eliphaz, and then Bildad, and then Zophar, strange names, real men. But all three of them spoke, and Job answered, and that finished that first cycle. That was done, and wouldn't you know it, a second cycle began. In the second cycle, which starts in chapter 15, Eliphaz takes off the gloves. It's time to really get down to business, Job. And there is not even a hint of grace. Not a hint. Now, I understand. You're all looking ahead to see how many more chapters of this are we going to be going through. When I walk down the aisles and greet people before a church service starts, I like to say hello and get to know folks. And normally they answer back that they're glad to be here, and or they look forward to coming. Now I'm hearing more and more. Now, how long are we going to be in Job? My kids are now emailing me, "Get past Job, Dad." How graceless, huh? I understand. You think I wouldn't love? I'm taking it in chunks. I'm doing chapters, folks. Today, three chapters. We're not going to analyze this thing to the point of giving blood. However, you got to take enough time to appreciate the messages that they are teaching us. Eliphaz speaks the second time. Actually, he throws his fist. They're called words. In chapter 15, he delivers a series of rebukes. These are graceless words for a grieving man. In case you wonder what they sound like, they begin with pride, verse 2. Should a wise man answer with windy knowledge and fill himself with the east wind? The word himself is really in the Hebrew belly. Should he fill his belly with east wind? There's pride in verse 2, followed by insult. Should he argue with useless talk or with words which are not profitable? Indeed, you do away with reverence. You hinder meditation before God. Then there's guilt. For your guilt teaches your mouth, and you choose the language of the crafty, you deceiver, you. Your own mouth condemns you. So there's condemnation. Not I. I'm not someone condemning. Just listen to what you're saying, Job. Your own lips testify against you. And then in 7, 8, and 9, there is exaggeration and sarcasm where one humiliating question after another is later asked. Verse 7, were you the first man to be born? In other words, you think you have a monopoly on truth and wisdom, Job? Were you brought forth before the hills? Do you hear the secret counsel of God? Has he somehow brought you into a corner and whispered to you his insights? You think you've got a corner on inspired information, Job? Can you imagine a man with the gall to stand before a man literally shrinking in pain and unloading such a verbal truck on him, one after another? You say, maybe, yeah, I can imagine it happened to me. It maybe did. Or, truth be told, in a vulnerable moment of admission, you may have done this with one of your own kids. Or with someone who you felt had it coming. They just had it coming. Well, Job didn't. Verse 9, what do you know that we don't know? What do you understand that we don't? Verse 11, are the consolations of God too small for you, even the words spoken gently with you? He saw himself and his friends as speaking gently. Gently. Referring to God, behold, he puts no trust in his, quote, holy ones. And the heavens are not pure in his sight. How much less one who is detestable and corrupt, man who drinks iniquity like water. Well, those are sharp teeth, aren't they? Having rebuked him, he follows it with reminders of the fate of the wicked, 17 to 35. Job, because you're wicked, you writhe in pain, verse 20. So there's pain. All your days. You're getting what you deserve, Job. Numbered are the years stored up for the ruthless. Verse 21, after constant misery, there's terror. Sounds of terror are in his ears. While at peace, the destroyer comes upon him. He does not believe that he will return from darkness, and he is destined for the sword. So there's terror and loss and torment. And then there's fear, verse 23. He wanders about for food, saying, where is it? He knows that a day of darkness is at hand. And finally, distress and anguish terrify him. There's this overpowering distress and anguish. Why? Eliphaz, just tell Job why. All right, verse 25. Because he, that's Job, you have stretched out your hand against God. You conduct yourself arrogantly against the Almighty. That's why. And Eliphaz backs away and stares at him with that glare. You are getting exactly what you deserve. You are getting exactly what you deserve. The style of communication is not that unusual to those who lack grace. May not be this brutal, may not be this sharp, but have you noticed when you deal with people who deal back with you lacking grace, when you're down, they kick you. When you're struggling, they add to your pain. When you're confused, they blame and shame, and when you're drowning, they hold you under. Other than that, they're pretty good friends. And you know what makes it just bitterly cruel? The man is in such grief. Cynthia's and my longtime friend, Dr. Lucy Mabry Foster, died last Monday. Lucy had already, and she and her family had been through an enormous amount. Lucy had earlier been married to Trevor, got his training at Mayo's, and became one of the fine ear, nose, and throat surgeons in the Dallas area. He was one of the four who had traveled to the Focus on the Family retreat in Montana and was flying back. The plane crashed, and four fine men of God died in that crash. The Mabry's son, the older son, Dan, had been on his honeymoon one day. So Dan returned home and was in some of those flights looking for the hope of his father's life, only to finally, ultimately face the fact his dad had perished. The city of Dallas mourned. It made the headlines, and some of you were at the funeral. As we who loved one or more of those men reeled in disbelief, Lucy determined that she would not give up. Her family surrounded her with love and affection. Three almost grown, some grown children put their arms around Lucy and she around them, and she, for 10 years, finished her education, earned her PhD, and became the first woman teacher at Dallas Seminary. Wonderful story of determination through her grief. Wonderfully, the Lord brought to her a man named C.L. Foster from South Texas. C.L. and Lucy fell in love, and 5 years ago, almost to the date of her death recently, 5 years ago, they married. And along with some of you, Cynthia and I were in the audience the day that they married. It was like charming. This is so great of God to do this. Monday morning, Lucy breathed her last in the arms of her beloved husband, C.L., in a vehicle racing to the hospital in hopes of saving her life. We buried her on a Thursday. It was my privilege to sit for more than 2 hours and to talk with the family who had already been through the shock of the losing of their dad, and now these three having to deal with the loss of their mother. And C.L., who had lost his first wife in tragic circumstances in a car crash, sitting there, you could see the wheels turning and the tears running from his eyes. C.L. Foster and those children didn't need any condemnation. They didn't need any rebuke. They didn't need any insulting, humiliating questions. They needed grace. They needed grace. I couldn't help but think of that when I saw Job. As he sits here taking this, awash in his grief, trying his best to really believe that this man who was once a friend is saying such a thing. And I'm thinking, Lord, if you teach me and if you teach through me to others something through this, teach us the value of grace. Teach us about grace. Show me again that it is always appropriate, always needed, not just by a student taking a final exam. You need it. I need it. The person sitting just next to you that you've never met, or behind you, that person needs it. You have no idea what that person is going through. If you did, chances are you'd be prompted even quicker to show grace. But there's everything inside us that turns, and we get wrong side out. Or I have a good friend who says we get sideways. We get sideways with people, and we just have to
7: Just gouge them. Stop. Stop the gouging.
6: I tell you, I admire the 38 verses that follow Eliphaz's rebuke and unfair reminders. Job, in effect, says, you want to take the gloves off? I'll do it. My hands are covered with sores, but I'll take the gloves off. And I find four responses in Job that are admirable. And honestly, I do not find them shocking. Some of you may. First of all, he is disgusted with his friend. I mean, that is an appropriate response. Don't answer out loud. Ever been disgusted with a friend? Yeah. I'll answer for you. Yeah. How many times? Look at verse 2. Sorry comforters are you all. How's that for an opening line of disgust? Sorry comforters. That's an oxymoron. Maybe you're not familiar with the term. Some of you are, I realize. Webster defines an oxymoron, a combination of contradictory words, like governmental intelligence. That would be an oxymoron. Or teenage innocence. That's another one that comes to mind. Sorry comforters. You think this is comfort? What a sorry example of comfort you are. One man writes, Job complains that often he has heard many such things as these comforters speak, but in his present plight, such pious platitudes serve only to increase his sorrow. I thought I was hurting before you showed up, but now that you've talked, man, the pain is unbearable. He is disgusted with these people.
5: Have you ever needed comfort, real comfort, and received a lecture instead? Job's friends arrived with good intentions, but left a trail of wounds. Today on Insight for Living, Chuck Swindoll reminds us that grace isn't just a theological concept. 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Most of us have been on both sides of that equation. 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Chuck titled this message, Graceless Words for a Grieving Man. 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We've assembled a variety of resources to help you. 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It's called Job, A Man of Heroic Endurance. This is Chuck at his very best, probing one of the Bible's most mysterious stories with insight, warmth, and the kind of practical wisdom that can only come from a lifetime of shepherding men and women through the hardest seasons of their lives. 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I'm Bill Meyer. 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

0: Have you ever wondered, which city do people say they feel safest walking alone in at night? 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
3: 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I exist to point people to Jesus, and that is not meaning that my life doesn't mean so much. It is now full. It is now abundant. 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
4: Now today, false religions seduce people all of the time. 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And to many people, it will appear that this false religious system is controlling the government of the Antichrist. But they are in an unholy alliance, this false religion of the earth and the government at that time.
5: Welcome to Pathway to Victory with author and pastor Dr. Robert Jeffress. There's no doubt that we are living in an increasingly atheistic world. But the Bible teaches that one day the world will be united under a new false system of belief. Today on Pathway to Victory, Dr. Robert Jeffress explains how that false religion symbolized by the harlot in Revelation 17 will actually signal the earth's coming destruction. But first, let's take a moment to hear some important ministry updates.
3: Thanks, David, and welcome again to Pathway to Victory. Today, we're digging deeply into the closing chapters of Revelation. And this teaching series called Final Conquest will come to an end very soon. And so, it's time to take advantage of the resources we've prepared for you. First, I'm eager to send you a brochure I've written called The Major Characters of the End Times. It will help you understand the significance of the strange characters in Revelation. It's my gift to you, simply for going online to ptv.org. And secondly, when you give a generous gift with your request, I'll also be sure to include my best-selling book about Revelation. It's called Final Conquest. Yes, understanding the strange symbolism in Revelation requires effort. But the most important aspect of John's revelation is the glorious unveiling of King Jesus. And I'm pleased to send you a copy when you give a generous gift to support the ministry of Pathway to Victory. I'll warn you in advance that the passage in Revelation 17 that we're looking at today is filled with bizarre imagery. But once you understand the key characters, this passage comes alive with meaning. As you'll see, in the end, Revelation is a book of triumph. So, let's get started with today's study. I titled my message, Religion Gone Wrong.
4: To me, it's become so clear how fragile our world really is. This world can unravel very, very quickly. And although it hasn't unraveled yet, one day it is going to unravel completely. And that will set the stage for the world dictator, the world leader we know as Antichrist, who will precede the return of Jesus Christ himself. And that's where we are today in our study of the book of Revelation. If you have your Bibles, I want you to turn to the last book of the Bible, the book of the Revelation. Let's look at this religious system called Babylon, over which the Antichrist will preside. This false religious system is described as a harlot. Look at verses 1 and 2 of chapter 17. Then one of the seven angels who had the seven bowls. And one of those angels spoke to me, saying, "Come here, I will show you the judgment of the great harlot who sits on many waters." Now, you know what a harlot is. A prostitute, somebody who seduces people for money with the promise of sexual fulfillment. A harlot. And this is a harlot John is looking at who sits on many waters. That is, she presides over many people of many different nations. As we'll see in just a moment,

0: false religious system seduces kings. They use each other to achieve their own goals. But not only that, she seduces those who dwell on the earth. Remember that phrase in the book of Revelation? It refers to unbelievers, people who have their minds on worldly things instead of heavenly things. And because of that, they miss the rapture of the church. They are still on the earth and they are seduced by this harlot. Now today, false religions seduce people all of the time. Whether it's Islam or Mormonism, those are religious prostitutes that seduce people and keep them from the truth of God. There are certain aberrations of Christianity itself that can be described as religious prostitutes. Now, when we get to verse 3, we're actually going to see this harlot in great detail. Verses 1 and 2, John was invited to see the harlot. Now, look at what he saw, verse 3. And the angel carried me away, John said, in the spirit into a wilderness. We don't know if the spirit actually took him to Saudi Arabia, to the Sahara Desert, or if this was a spiritual experience. But wherever it was, the angel took John into the wilderness and he saw this vision of a woman sitting on a scarlet beast full of blasphemous names, having seven heads and 10 horns. Now that's a description of the beast. We'll see in a moment who that beast is. I'll give you a heads up. It's the Antichrist, the world leader. But first of all, John's going to describe this woman who was sitting on the beast himself. Look at the image of the harlot, how it's described. The woman was clothed in purple, that denotes royalty, and scarlet, that's luxury, and adorned with gold and precious stones and pearls, having in her hand a gold cup full of abominations and of the unclean things of her immorality. This woman was beautifully dressed. She had a golden cup. We'll see what was in that cup in just a moment. But the thing I want you to see about this woman is she is seen riding the Antichrist. Now, to ride a beast seems to imply that you are giving direction to that animal. You are in control of that animal. And to many people, it will appear that this false religious system is controlling the government of the Antichrist. But indeed, as we'll see, it's the Antichrist who is supporting her as well. They are in an unholy alliance, this false religion of the earth and the government at that time. And notice the name of the harlot, verse 5. And on her forehead a name was written, a mystery, Babylon the Great, the mother of harlots and of the abominations of the earth. You have to understand a little history here. In the first century when John wrote, if you went to a brothel, the prostitutes would wear a band around their head, and on that band would be their name. You not only knew what they were, you knew who they were. Well, this image, this harlot, she has a name on her forehead. That name is Babylon the Great, the mother of harlots. This woman is not just one of the other prostitutes. She is the madam of the brothel. She is the chief prostitute. She is not just another false religion. She is the mother of all false religions. Her name is Babylon. That fascinating name Babylon denotes the source of every false religion in the world today. I don't have time to get into it, but in the 1800s, 1862, a Scottish minister named Alexander Hislop wrote a book called The Two Babylons. And he started and traced Babylon, where it started, back to Genesis 11. Remember the story of Babel? The founder of Babel was Nimrod, and they created their own religion. They tried to build that tower to reach into the heavens. And throughout history, those towers, those ziggurats, were edifices that were made to pagan deities. And it angered God that they had created their own system, their own religious system, to worship the God of their imagination rather than the God of the Bible. Anyway, Alexander Hislop traced the beginning of Babylonianism throughout the Bible, throughout history. All the way to the first century, it had infected the church at Pergamum, we see in Revelation chapter 2, throughout the Middle Ages and even today. And by the way, the spirit of Babylonianism is very apparent today. We don't call it Babylonianism. Nobody would join the first church of Babylon, probably. But it's nevertheless very pervasive. We don't call it Babylonianism. You know what we call it? Inclusivism. Pluralism. Nobody has a market on the truth, they say. There are many ways to God. All the different world religions are just different paths up to the same mountain that reach to God himself. Have you ever noticed that those who cry for tolerance and inclusivism are the most intolerant people when it comes to conservative Christianity? They can tolerate any belief except the belief that there is one way to God, and it's through his son, the Lord Jesus Christ. That's the way it will be in this final concoction of religious heresy. The final form of Babylonianism will invite everybody to come. It will teach everything except the right thing. And that's why this woman is pictured as drinking from the cup the blood of the saints. She, the false religious system, will work with the Antichrist to persecute those who become Christians during the Great Tribulation. That is the image that we see of the harlot. Now, we'll talk about her judgment in just a little bit. But let's look at verse 7. He, first of all, deals with the judgment of the beast itself. The judgment of the beast. Now, we're going to read a lot about beast in the book of Revelation. Remember, there are three beasts. They're part of the satanic trinity. I have it on your outline. The beast of the abyss, that's Satan, who is the power behind all of it. There's the beast out of the sea, that's the Antichrist, the final world dictator, a human leader. And then there's the beast out of the earth, the false prophet who assists the Antichrist. Now, notice what he says in verse 7. And the angel said to me, "Why do you wonder? I will tell you the mystery of the woman and of the beast that carries her, which has the seven heads and the 10 horns. The beast that you saw was and is not and is about to come up out of the abyss and go to destruction." You'll see this used repeatedly. He was, he is not, and he's about to be. What is that talking about? Remember, the Antichrist comes to power at the beginning of the Great Tribulation, Revelation 6. He's assisted by this false religious system. They work together. But early on, he appears to be assassinated. A mortal head wound. People will think he has died, but he will be miraculously, or at least it will appear, be resurrected. It's a counterfeit resurrection. Satan counterfeits every truth, including the resurrection of Jesus. But when this beast is resurrection, this leader, people all over the earth will go crazy and follow him because of the miracle he's presumably had performed, his own resurrection. That's what it's talking about here. Verse 8. And those who dwell on the earth, whose name has not been written in the book of life from the foundation of the world, will wonder when they see the beast that he was and is not and will come. Now, look at the seven heads of this beast. Here is the mind which has wisdom. The seven heads are the seven mountains on which the woman sits, and they are seven kings. Five have fallen, one is, and the other has not yet come. And when he comes, he must remain a little while. Remember, John is writing in 90 AD. These seven heads represent the seven world empires. Five of them have already occurred and disappeared from the earth. What are those five? Egypt, Assyria, Babylon, Medo-Persia, Greece. They were already in the dustbin of history by the time John wrote this. Five have already fallen. One is. That's Rome. Rome was currently the world power when John wrote these words. And the other, the seventh, has not yet come. That's the kingdom of the Antichrist that is yet to come. And when he comes, he must remain a little while. The beast, which was and is not, is himself also an eighth, but he's also one of the seven, and he goes to destruction. Well, how could he be the leader of the seventh kingdom and the final eighth kingdom? Remember what I said? While he is in charge of that final kingdom, he will appear to die. And then he'll be resurrected and he'll come back in an even stronger form in the eighth and final kingdom. That's the seven heads that were on the beast. Now let's look at the 10 horns. The 10 horns which you saw are 10 kings who have not yet received a kingdom, but they receive authority as with kings with the beast for 1 hour. And they have one purpose, and they give their power and authority to the beast. Apparently the Antichrist will have 10 assistants, if you will, governors who rule over various aspects of the Antichrist kingdom. Now, look at the defeat of the beast, verse 14. And these, that is, the kings of the earth, will wage war against the Lamb, Jesus, and the Lamb will overcome them because he is Lord of lords and kings of kings, and those who are with him are called the chosen and the faithful. John is fast forwarding to chapter 19. He said, these 10 kings, they're going to assemble together at Armageddon. They're going to wage war against the Antichrist, but suddenly the Lord will appear in heaven. We will appear with him, and the Lamb will overcome them. That is the defeat of the beast. Now, let's look at the defeat of the harlot. That's the final thing John saw in verses 15 and 18. And he said to me, the waters which you see where the harlot sits, these are the people and multitudes of nations and tongues. And the 10 horns which you saw in the beast, these will hate the harlot and will make her desolate and naked and will eat her flesh and will burn her up with fire. Halfway through this great tribulation, the Antichrist, after using the harlot for his own purposes, will discard her and destroy her. He will decide he no longer needs the church, this false religious system. He has all the power he needs, and so he will turn on the church, this false church, and completely destroy her. And why will the kings do that? Verse 17, for God has put it in their hearts to execute his purpose by having a common purpose and by giving their kingdom to the beast until the words of God will be fulfilled. Isn't it interesting? The reason the 10 pagan kings destroy the harlot is because God puts it in their heart to do so. Could I just remind you, God is able to work in the hearts of non-Christians just like he is the hearts of Christians. Don't think that that mate of yours has to be a Christian for God to use them in a positive way. They have to be a Christian to go to heaven, but God can still speak through that ungodly husband. He can speak through ungodly rulers. God's purpose will be accomplished. And you see that even in these final days. God will use false religion, in a sense, to accomplish his ultimate purpose. How can you keep from being seduced by false religion? How can you know if a religion is really from God or not? John gives us three tests, three questions to ask about any religion. First of all, what does that religion teach about Jesus? What does it teach about Jesus? Look at verses 2 and 3 of 1 John 4. By this you know the Spirit of God. Every spirit that confesses that Jesus Christ has come in the flesh is from God. And every spirit that does not confess Jesus is not from God. This is the spirit of the Antichrist, of which you have heard that it is coming, and it's now already in the world. There are many religions that profess to believe in Jesus. You talk to Muslims, I talk to them in the cab all the time back when I was traveling, talking to Muslims, and I would talk to them about Christ. Oh, yes, we believe in Jesus, great prophet of God. They believe he was a great prophet of God. They will even say he was a son of God, one of many sons of God. Yes, he died on the cross, but he was miraculously delivered before he actually died on the cross, so he didn't have to experience death. That's not the Jesus of the Bible. That's the Jesus of Muhammad's imagination. You talk to Mormons. Oh, yes, we believe in Jesus. We're the Church of Jesus Christ. He's even in our name. But the Jesus they believe in is not the Jesus of the Bible. It's the Jesus that appeared to Joseph Smith. It's the Jesus. Well, I'm not even going to get into all of it, but it's not the Jesus of the Bible. To believe, to confess that Jesus is Lord means to believe that Jesus is the unique Son of God. who came to earth in human form, who died on the cross for the redemption of our sins, who was buried and rose again on the third day, who ascended into heaven and is coming back one day to reclaim this earth for himself. That's the Jesus you have to believe in order to be saved. What does the religion teach about Jesus? Secondly, ask yourself the question, what does this religion believe about salvation? Paul said, even if we are an angel from heaven, should preach to you a gospel contrary to what we have preached to you, that person is to be accursed. Paul was writing to the Galatians. They were falling for a doctrine that said, oh yes, faith in Christ is important, but it's not enough. You need to have faith in Christ plus be circumcised. Faith in God and keep the Ten Commandments. Faith in God and be whatever. It is faith and. What did he say about that kind of religion? Paul said, if anybody tells you that kind of message, let that person be anathema, literally accursed, literally damned forever. Anybody who adds to Christianity, it's faith in Christ and something else, is teaching a false truth. The other night, this week, I was watching an interview on CNN, and they were interviewing this Episcopal bishop. And she was going on and on and on with so much religious gobbledygook. I mean, I can't tell you. She wouldn't stop saying all of these buzzwords and so forth. And I yelled at the TV. I said, lady, just stop and tell me, what do I have to do to go to heaven when I die? Just make it clear. What do I have to do? She couldn't tell you, if her life depended on it, what you have to do to go to heaven when you die. When you talk to somebody from another faith, or a religious leader from another faith, if you want to cut to the chase, just ask them that question, what do I need to do to go to heaven when I die? And finally, ask yourself, what results does this religion produce? You know, in 2 Timothy 3:5, Paul described a form of godliness. They hold to a form of godliness, although they have denied its power. He said, avoid men such as these. You know, my concern for a church like First Baptist Dallas that has 152 years of standing on the truth of God's word is that we can know God's word backward and forward. We can identify the harlot in Revelation 17. We understand the importance of Israel in Bible prophecy. We can spout off all of these things, but we still can't forgive those who wrong us. We still can't overcome sin in our life. That religion is just as wrong and hollow as the other religions I mentioned. True faith in Christ will result in a transformed life through the power of the Holy Spirit. And if that transformation isn't taking place in your life, then your religion is just as worthless as the other religions. John is telling us, avoid all kinds of false religions. Avoid any faith that denies the person of Christ, that denies the provision, the only provision of God for salvation, and denies the power of the Holy Spirit to transform a life. The deeper we dig into the revelation given to John, the more we recognize the need for a broader understanding of this final book in the Bible. Revelation represents the unveiling of Jesus Christ in all his glory. That's one of the many reasons I want you to own my comprehensive commentary through the entire book of Revelation. It's called Final Conquest. This best-selling book represents my life's work on biblical prophecy. By reading Final Conquest, you'll begin to understand the signs and symbols John used, and why we should take them seriously. And together we'll explore the historical context that illuminates the meaning of Revelation. When you give a generous gift to support the ministry of Pathway to Victory, I'll make sure to send you a copy of Final Conquest with my thanks. In fact, when you respond right now, I'll be sure to include a popular booklet I've written called The Major Characters of the End Times. This is a quick reference guide on bizarre characters like the Harlot of Babylon and the Four Horsemen of the Apocalypse. In my booklet, I explain why these characters are important. 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
1: 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I'm David J. Mullins. When times are uncertain, we often experience the negative effects of a rocky stock market. But one day, the entire world economy will completely crumble. Hear a message called The Day the Dow Jones Hits Zero. That's Monday on Pathway to Victory. Pathway to Victory with Dr. Robert Jeffress comes from the pulpit of the First Baptist Church of Dallas, Texas. The Apostle Paul sailed these waters, walked these streets, and the church was never the same.
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4: 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It is God saying to you, I have set my eye upon you. I love you. It is seeking grace. This message is God seeking you. That stirring that you feel in your heart, that's God seeking you. It is sovereign grace. It is seeking grace. And it is saving grace. You're not saved by doing good works. You're not saved by joining a church. You're not saved by giving your money. You are saved by the grace of God. God just saved you when you put your faith in the Lord Jesus Christ. Now, every now and then, there will come along some legalist who will try to mix in grace and works. We are saved by grace, grace alone, by faith only, plus nothing. By grace, say amen.
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13: If you are going to have joy and meaning in your work, it's got to be connected to something bigger.
14: Dr. Tony Evans says when we're working for more than just a paycheck, it shows.
13: The best workers in any organization ought to be the Christians because they're working for a higher standard.
14: This is the Alternative Broadcast, featuring the timeless biblical teachings from the archives of Dr. Tony Evans. Everybody hopes to find their dream job, but Dr. Evans says if yours is more like a nightmare, there's hope. Today, he explains how turning your career over to Christ can give you a new vision for your workplace. Let's join him.
13: The purpose of your career, which is more than a job, is to closely align itself to your calling so that it either is your calling or supports your calling because it supplements your calling. Now, of course, to talk about career is to talk about work. And you can't talk about work without talking about God, because God is the first being in history who ever worked, and he is the one who established work. Now, I know many of us think that was a bad idea, that God could have come up with something other than work. Okay? Well, the Bible declares that work is good because work was created before the fall. That is, before sin entered the world, there was work. God was the first worker. The whole book of Genesis, or the first chapter of Genesis, describes God's work. On the first day, he did this. Second day, he did this. He goes through 6 days of work. After God did his work, it says on the seventh day, he what? Rested. That was so important to God, this Sabbath or seventh-day rest, that it would become a pattern by which the whole Old Testament would operate, and it would even become a pattern in the New Testament, for the book of Hebrews says that there is a Sabbath given to the people of God. Now, God did not rest because he was tired. In fact, God didn't work that hard. All he did was speak, and everything came into existence. So that's not like sweating, you know. Why did God rest on the seventh day? God rested because he was finished. And the purpose of resting was to enjoy his own handiwork. I'm not going to ask you to raise your hand, but how many of you here are empty on Monday morning? You work because you have to. Monday morning, you hate. You hate your job. You hate it. It's empty and meaningless. Once you connect the kingdom of God to your career, you no longer have a meaningless problem, because now you are tied into something bigger. If you are in a job you hate, but it's not connected to something that God is calling you to, you're going to be 70 years old, and you're going to look back at your life, and you're going to ask, why did I do all this? Because it won't have any eternal value. Solomon says in Ecclesiastes chapter 2, he says it over and over and over again, 24 and 25. He says in chapter 3, verses 12 and 13, and then verse 22 in chapter 5, verse 18. He says, it is good to enjoy your labor under the sun. You ought to look forward to going to work, not because you don't have problems there, but because it has meaning and significance and purpose. If you're teaching in a public school for a paycheck and 3 months off in the summer and hate kids. And I don't know if you know that, but there are some teachers who do that. Then that's not where you belong. Because remember, your calling will always have passion attached to it. It may have problems, but it will be problems with passion. It'll be a fire. In other words, when you stop doing it, something is missing from your life. So what should you do? Well, he starts off in Psalm 90 with these words. Psalm 90, verse 17 says this. It's a prayer. He says, and let the favor of the Lord our God be on us to confirm for us the work of our hands. Yes, confirm the works of our hands. Lord, confirm in my life what I'm supposed to be doing. Confirm it. That means legitimize this. Is this what I'm supposed to be about? And then bless it, so that it has significance and meaning and impact. Nehemiah was the cupbearer for the king. The whole book of Nehemiah is about him. He's the cupbearer for the king. Now, that may not sound like a big job, but that's a big job. The cupbearer was the chief administrative assistant to the king. So he's an executive assistant. Okay, now, cupbearer was used because one of his jobs was, in case somebody was to poison the king, he had to sip the wine first. So if anybody went down, he went down first. So that's a serious job. But he had administrative responsibilities too. Now, he is working for an ungodly king. So everybody is not going to be in full-time Christian service working for Christians. Sometimes we hire people at the church and they think it's going to be heaven. Then they discover people work at the church. He gets a message in Nehemiah chapter 1 that the walls of his city, Jerusalem, his beloved Jerusalem, have been burned with fire. His brother comes and says, you won't believe what's happening back home. And he wept, the Bible says. God gave him a burden, a passion for the problem. But God not only gave him a passion, he had a job that was able to address it because he worked for the king. So he went into prayer, Nehemiah 1 says, and he says, Lord, you're in charge here. You know this mess we're in. I am willing to use my job to reverse this situation. I just need you to open up the opportunity with the government. I need you to open up the government to get the job done. A number of months passed. The king looked at him one day and said, Nehemiah, you sure been looking a little bit despondent lately. Anything wrong? That's a Holy Ghost moment. I don't know if you've ever had a Holy Ghost moment. But a Holy Ghost moment is where the sinner asks you the question that you need to get the kingdom work done. It's where sinners come to you and say, can I help you? He said, yeah, as a matter of fact, I am having a little problem. My families, my people, everything is torn down, and I need some help. He said, well, I'll tell you what. I'll give you a leave of absence. Why don't you go back, and why don't you oversee the rebuilding of the city? Not only will I give you a leave of absence, but what I'm going to do, I'm going to pay you while you're gone. On top of that, I'm going to cut down all the trees you need necessary to do the rebuilding of the homes there, okay? In other words, I'm going to create a faith-based program that's from the federal government. I am going to create an assistance program, and you know the reason why that's possible is because the Bible says that God lays up the wealth of the sinners in store until the righteous are ready to handle it. God told Israel to build a tabernacle. How are they going to build a tabernacle? These are a bunch of poor, beggarly people. I'll tell you how they're going to build a tabernacle. Because on their way out of Dodge, that is Egypt, God told them, now you pick up all the jewelry you can get your hands on, because I'm going to need that later on. But the Bible condemns us because it says often the unrighteous, Luke 16, have more knowledge of how to work the system than the righteous. They know how to work the system for ungodliness, but we don't know how to tweak the system to promote the kingdom of God. And so you find the walls are rebuilt in 52 days, and you read the book of Nehemiah, and he has this tremendous revival that breaks out in a city gone bad because he uses his job in politics to maneuver the system. Not only that, but the king says, and when you travel, I'm gonna give you a letter telling nobody they better not bother you. Sign with the king's insignia. God is able to turn things around on your job when you become a kingdom worker rather than somebody just going to make money. Money is important. You can't live without money. But the Bible says in Deuteronomy 8:18 that God gives wealth not just so you can be wealthy. He gives wealth to fulfill his covenant. He gives wealth to expand his kingdom, to promote his program, not just so you can have more money in your pocket.
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13: One other thing I want to point out, and that is the perspective with which you should approach your career. The perspective. And I can't find a better example of that than Daniel, the book of Daniel. Daniel is one of the great Christians of the Bible. If you've not been introduced to Brother Daniel, then you need to read Daniel sometime. He is one of the great, great men. He shows up in a pagan land named Babylon as a teenager. So he's a teenager, and they have selected certain teens to work for the king, but they got to get them paganized first. So they change their names and give them the names of pagan gods. They sent them to an educational system that taught them evolution, not creation. You know, they Babylonianized them. They doused them in all of Babylonian thought, all of Babylonian logic, all of Babylonian thinking. They secularized these young men who were born in Israel. Then they came to him in chapter 1 of the book of Daniel, and they told him that they wanted him to eat meat sacrificed to idols. Verse 8. Daniel made up in his mind that he would not defile himself with the king's choice food or with the wine which he drank. So he sought permission from the commander of the officials that he might not defile himself. Now, there's two things you want to see in this verse. Number one is commitment. He would not eat meat offered to idols. See, some of us think if we don't go out drinking with the boys or the girls, we can't get ahead. If we don't play politics, we can't get ahead. That is illegitimate politics. That we have to kowtow to the unrighteousness of the system in order to climb the corporate ladder. And that is bold-faced lack of trust in God. If you've got to become like a sinner to make it among the sinners, then you're saying your God is not sovereign over the sinners. If you got to become like the sinners to make it with the sinners, then you're indicting God as not being sovereign over the sinners. So Daniel had commitment. But please, let's not get too spiritual here, because it goes on to say he sought permission from the commander that he might not defile himself. And he came up with another plan. See, he just wasn't a man who said, I'm not going to do something. He came up with something better. That's why you always want to pray to God for wisdom, to not just not do what the sinners are doing, but give you something better. Give you a new idea. He comes up with a new idea, and his idea is better than the idea that the sinners came up with. And when they discovered that the Christians' idea was better than the sinners' idea, and that the Christians were doing better than the sinners, verse 17 says, as for these four youths, God gave them knowledge and intelligence and every branch of literature and wisdom. Daniel even understood all kind of dreams. So it says, verse 20, and as for every matter of wisdom and understanding about which the king consulted them, he found them 10 times better than all the magicians and conjurers and all who were in his realm. He found them 10 times better. God honored it. So the first thing is commitment, but not the kind of commitment that goes over into a wall, the kind of commitment that gets involved and comes up with something better. And you'll be surprised at the ideas that God will give you when it comes out of a heart of commitment. Another thing you need to know about Daniel is his generosity. Because he was kingdom-minded, he wasn't only looking for himself. Look at chapter 2, verse 46 says, "Then King Nebuchadnezzar fell on his face and did homage to Daniel." This is the government paying homage to the Christian, "giving orders to present to him an offering and fragrant incense. And the king answered Daniel and said, 'Surely your God is the God of gods and Lord of kings and revealer of mysteries, since you have been able to reveal this mystery.' Then the king promoted Daniel." Oh, we got a sinner promoting a Christian. Let me tell you why. When sinners will promote Christians, when it helps their profit. I don't care how much they hate the sinner, they love the green more, right? He sees this is going to make things better for him. He gives him many gifts. He makes him ruler over the whole province of Babylon and chief perfect over all the wise men of Babylon. You're talking about climbing the corporate ladder. He's climbing the corporate ladder because he's blessed of God in the marketplace, and he didn't stop being a Christian to do it. And it says, "And Daniel made requests," I like this, "that he appoint Shadrach, Meshach, and Abednego over all the administration of the province of Babylon." And Daniel was at the king's court. Now notice what he did. He didn't say, "I got mine. I hope y'all make it." You know what? See, Daniel understood something we don't understand. When you're in God's will, nobody can have what belongs to you. When you're in God's will, what's yours is yours. You don't have to worry about helping Meshach, Shadrach, and Abednego, because if I help them up here, then there's going to be four of us, and then I won't be the only Christian getting all the recognition, all the credit, so somebody else is going to take my place. Uh-uh. You are very secure, because if God has you there, only God can remove you. Okay? Only God can remove you. We had a young lady being harassed by her boss. Her boss was harassing her, and he was a very ungodly man. And he was pressuring her because of her Christian values and everything. And she came to me. She was just bawling. And she said, "I can't take it anymore. I love the job. I want to work here, but I can't work for this man. But I don't have an opportunity to transfer. But I don't want to go to a new job. I'm so confused. I don't know what to do." I said, "Well, let's get on our knees. Let's give this into the hands of the Lord." So we did that. We did all we could do. There wasn't anything she could do. She went back. She just kept working hard. 2 weeks later, her boss's boss called her into the office and said, "I just fired your boss yesterday because I didn't like his work. And if you would accept it, I would like to give you his position." So I have seen what this kind of commitment can do. So he was generous. He understood the kingdom. You know, Nebuchadnezzar tried to get Meshach, Shadrach, and Abednego to worship this foreign god, this Theoego, this Nebuchadnezzar god that he built. And they said, "Our God is able to protect us, but even if he doesn't," because our God is also sovereign, "so even if he doesn't, we will not bow to your system. We will service your system. We will work hard in your system. We will give you the best that we can for your system, but your system will never become our God." That is what God is looking for in the marketplace today. Men and women who are committed. Finally, chapter 6. I like this. I like chapter 6 of Daniel. Let me tell you why I like chapter 6. I like chapter 6 of Daniel is because Nebuchadnezzar is dead. Nebuchadnezzar gone. Babylon is dead. The whole country has been overrun by the Medes and the Persians. Daniel is doing fine. In other words, Daniel has outlasted the governors of other nations. And when new nations have come in, they kept Daniel. Why did they keep Daniel? It says, Daniel distinguished himself, verse 3, among the commissioners and satraps because he possessed an extraordinary spirit, and the king planned to appoint him over the entire kingdom. Now, what does that say about Daniel? He was excellent. No sloppy work here. No going to work late here. No leaving early because I don't feel like working the day on a regular basis here. No calling in sick when he was well here. None of that. It says he distinguished himself. He rose to the top. The best workers in any organization who are kingdom-minded ought to be the Christians, because they're working for a higher standard. They do the best possible work, given whatever the gifts that God has given them, because they serve the Lord. They don't do sloppy work talking about, I'm tired. They serve the Lord. And so they give the best of the best of the best, because they want the applause of heaven and not just the applause of earth. Some people, you don't even want them to say they're Christians, because you look at the work that they do, and it is an embarrassment to God. He was diligent. He was committed. He was excellent. And it says they could find, verse 5, no ground of accusation against him. He was honest. He didn't steal from the company, talking about they won't miss it. He was honest. They tried to find what he was doing wrong with the company. It says they couldn't find a thing wrong with this man. And you know one thing they found wrong with him? His faith. It says the only thing we got on this guy is his faith, so let's get him there. And guess what? His faith got him fired. Yep, that does happen to Christians. You distinguish one moment, the company doesn't need you anymore. He gets a pink slip. And this is a real pink slip. He gets thrown into the lion's den. So he's to be eaten up by lions. But the Bible says God was with him in the lion's den, and the folks who got him fired wind up in the den, and he got re-promoted. Because God doesn't miss a lick. We've all seen the red ants. You know, those red ants will take over a yard. All right? They get these little mounds going. They will take over a yard. You know why red ants spread? Because they're busy serving the queen. They're busy serving the queen. And the harder they work, the more mounds they build, the more mounds they build, the more their population spreads. The more the population spreads, the more your yard is in trouble. And red ants spread because they're serving the queen. And they serve the queen, guess how? By serving one another. And as they begin to serve the queen by serving one another, the mounds proliferate. When Christians serve the king and serving one another, the kingdom proliferates. The kingdom spreads. But when Christians do not serve the king in the marketplace and serve the people of God, the kingdom stays small and it doesn't expand. It doesn't grow. It doesn't demonstrate all that God can do. You know, at an amusement park, they have these bumper cars. We've all gotten on them. Those bumper cars, a lot of fun. You get in there, you bump one car, another car bumps you. Those cars, you only have that fun, and that's only exciting because up top, there's this post that's connected to an electrical carrot that empowers these cars. It is the connection that makes the movement possible. No connection, no movement, no fun, no ride. If you are going to have joy and meaning in your work, it's got to be connected to something bigger. And that is the kingdom of God and the glory of God. And if you've not yet figured out what God's got to do with it, you know, we got the song, what's love got to do with it? Nothing. What's God got to do with it? Everything. When you make that connection and God sees, I can get some glory out this boy. I can get some glory out this girl. Let me do something else with them because I know they're going to take me with them up the ladder.
14: 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There's a good reason legally blind people aren't allowed to operate motor vehicles. But Dr. Evans says many people are careening through life without realizing their spiritual vision is impaired. On Monday, he explains how looking at life from God's perspective keeps us headed in the right direction. I hope you'll join us.

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1: We are the triumphant ones. That's what that means. All the spoils that Christ won at the cross, all that he possesses of the eternal glories of the new heaven and the new earth will be our possession as well. We will reign on earth in the millennial kingdom with him. We will sit on thrones with him in the glories of the new heaven and the new earth.
2: Welcome to Grace to You with John MacArthur here on 90.9 KCBI. John Wesley said this. He said, "I am soon to drop into eternity, and I want to know one thing, the way to heaven." Of course, the way to heaven, through faith alone in Christ alone, is explained in the New Testament, where Jesus Christ is undeniably the focus. But does that mean the Old Testament says nothing about Christ and the salvation he makes possible? Nothing there to deepen what you understand about what the Lord accomplished for sinners like you and me? Consider that today as John MacArthur continues his look at Isaiah 53, the mountaintop of the Old Testament. The title of John's study, The Gospel According to God. And now here's John with the lesson.
1: When we began this study, I introduced to you the fact that the truth in this chapter would answer the most important, essential, vital, critical question that can ever be asked. What is the question? The question is this: how can a sinner be forgiven fully and reconciled to holy God and thus escape eternal hell and enter eternal heaven? That is the question of all questions. It is the supreme religious question for which no system of morality, no mystical spirituality, and no religion has an answer other than Christianity. And the Bible is written to give that answer. If you take that question and that answer out of the Bible is like any other book. It is for this question and this answer that Holy Scripture was revealed. And as far as the Old Testament is concerned, it is nowhere answered more clearly than in Isaiah 53. So here is a word from Yahweh, a word from Jehovah, declaring the answer to life's supreme question: how can a sinner be forgiven fully and reconciled to God, being delivered, therefore, from eternal hell to eternal heaven? The answer of God is through the death of the righteous one who dies in the sinner's place, paying in full the penalty for sin. Let's look more closely at it. God is the speaker, Yahweh. God the Father is the speaker again, and he introduces his servant again. "My servant," he calls him in verse 11, and that's what he called him when he introduced him back in 52:13. "My servant," the servant of Jehovah, that messianic title we're familiar with. But I want to focus at the righteous one, the righteous one. There is only one who could bear that title, one in this world, one human, one man who could bear that title, the righteous one. And that is such a marvelous Old Testament designation of the Messiah that it was familiar to the New Testament believers who knew the Old Testament. For example, Peter preaches this great sermon in the third chapter of Acts, and he draws down that title. He says, "The God of Abraham, Isaac, and Jacob, the God of our fathers, has glorified his slave Jesus, the one whom you delivered and disowned in the presence of Pilate when he had decided to release him. But you disowned the holy and righteous one." The righteous one. He's the only righteous one. Stephen preached that great sermon before he was crushed beneath the bloody stones. And he says, "Which of the prophets did your fathers not persecute?" to the Jews. They killed those who had previously announced the coming of the righteous one. The righteous one. That had become a messianic title. In the 22nd chapter, Paul reiterates his testimony about the Damascus.

the righteous one, and he says this, by his knowledge he will justify the many. The many, meaning those who believe. The many, meaning the people of God. The many, meaning those for whose sins he died and atoned. He will justify, that is, he will provide righteousness for them. He, by his sacrifice, by taking on their sins, will be able to grant them his righteousness. We understand the doctrine of justification, that he dies, the righteous one, to justify many sinners. The phrase that I do want to focus on, because you know those other things, is by his knowledge. Whose knowledge are we talking about there? It can go either way in Hebrew. It could be by his knowledge, and that's what's kind of implied in the NAS, by his knowledge, meaning the servant, the righteous one, he will justify many. It could be referring to his knowledge of God's plan, his understanding of God's plan, the perfect wisdom that he possessed. Isaiah makes a point in chapter 1 and chapter 5 about the Israelites lacking knowledge. He makes another very strong point in the 44th chapter of Isaiah about the nations lacking knowledge. So maybe here he's saying, but the righteous one has the knowledge that it takes to do God's will and to provide justification for the many. Problem with that is it wasn't by his knowledge that he justifies us. It was by his what? By his death. The Hebrew would allow us to translate it this way. By the knowledge of him, the righteous one, my servant, will justify the many. Justification will come to those who know him, who know him. It is best to interpret this as our knowledge of him, of his person, of his work, of his provision in his death and resurrection. The gospel, here God validates the Great Commission. Here God says that he will justify the many who have the knowledge of him. Neither is there salvation in any other name. No man comes to the Father but by me. Listen, in Romans 10, Paul is hovering around Isaiah when he writes, and even makes reference to several portions of Isaiah. And Paul says this, he says, whoever calls on the name of the Lord, Romans 10, will be saved. But then he says, how will they call on him whom they don't believe? They can't. And then he says, how will they believe on him whom they have not heard? And then he says, how will they hear without a preacher? And how will they preach unless they're sent? And then that wonderful statement, how beautiful are the feet of those who preach the good news. It's only the ones who know him who can be saved. And that's what it's saying. By the knowledge of him, the righteous one, my servant, he will justify the many. That's why we go to the ends of the earth with the gospel. That's why we preach to every creature. There's no other way for them to be saved. Israel is not saved because they're Jewish, because they're monotheistic. They won't be saved until, as individuals now, in the age of the church, or in the future at the end of the age, they look on the one they've pierced and mourn for him and confess him as Lord. Here is God's testimony to the urgency of proclaiming the message of Jesus Christ to the ends of the earth. The many, the people for whom Christ died, can only be saved when they hear, because saving faith comes, Romans 10, by hearing the message concerning Christ. Faith comes by hearing the word concerning Christ. That is our mandate. And that mandate is given to us here by God himself. There is then, placed right in this very chapter, the Great Commission and the call to faith. Faith based on knowledge of the true revelation of Christ. And then God says this, knowing him,

0: in a saving way, knowing him in penitent faith, will justify the many. How? How can knowing him justify? Because he will bear their iniquities. God believes in the doctrine of justification. God believes in the doctrine of imputation because God ordained it. He has more to say. The second half of verse 12. These are the words of Jehovah, Yahweh, speaking again of his servant, the righteous one. He poured out himself to death. It's always, the verbs are always willing verbs. He poured out himself to death. Like back in verse 7, he was oppressed and he allowed himself to be afflicted. His willingness is replete through this entire portion of Scripture. Literally, it means he handed his soul over to death. So God is echoing the confession that we've read from the Jews. Yes, he handed himself over to death. Then this wonderful statement, and was numbered with the transgressors. Literally, in the Hebrew, it means he let himself be included among transgressors. In fact, Jesus quotes this in Luke 22, 37, before he got to the cross. Quotes these very words. It is a reference to his incarnation, that he was literally embedded among transgressors. He lived among transgressors. He mingled in this world. And from a visual standpoint, he didn't look any different than anybody else. There was nothing about him that drew them to the conclusion that he was supernatural. That was part of the problem when he did miracles. There was such a disconnect between what he appeared to be and the power that he had that they decided in their unbelief that that was the power of Satan somehow operating through him. Here God affirms the incarnation. Here God himself, in his own words, says he came down and let himself be embedded in the world of fallen men. This is Philippians chapter 2, that he humbled himself, took upon the form of a man, a servant, and took on death, even the death of the cross. So it's not about his death with criminals. It's about the fact that he came to take his place with sinners. And though he became familiar with sinners, though he would be counted as human among the transgressors, yet he himself was able to do what no human being can do, and that was bear the sin of many. Though he was blended in with sinners in the world, yet he was the only one qualified to rise above them and be the sacrifice for their sins. He is the righteous one, God, embedded in humanity, the God-man. And he appears to be like all the rest, but he is capable of lifting up their sins. And like the scapegoat of the Day of Atonement, Leviticus 16, carrying them away. And that reference is made several times, as you know, in this chapter. And a final word from the Father about his death and his resurrection even. Last line, interceded for the transgressors. Interceded for the transgressors. I wish the translators had used in the NAS mediated. The word means mediated. It means to mediate, to go between, to stand between. And this is the statement of God that Christ is the one who is between God and man. 1 Timothy 2:5, there is one, what? Mediator between God and man, the man Christ Jesus. Yes, in that mediation, he is the intercessor. He is the one who pleads our case. He is the one who is the bridge to God, the bridge to heaven. He made the required mediation possible through his death. His mediation began for us, really, in the New Testament, in John 17, before he got to the cross, when he prayed that high priestly prayer the night he was betrayed, and he began to pray for us. He began to pray in that incredible prayer that God would bring us all to heaven that all that belonged to him throughout all of human history would be gathered together, and that they would all be brought to glory where they could see him in his glory and see the glory of the Father. And he began interceding for those for whom he died. But there's a very important sort of Hebrew note to make about the verb interceded. It's an imperfect verb meaning continuous. Continuous. All the previous verbs are perfect tense, which means a completed action. If you go back three verbs, he poured out himself to death. That's completed. He did that once. He was numbered with the transgressors. That's his incarnation. He did that once. He bore the sin of many. That he accomplished on the cross, never to be repeated. Those are completed, perfected. But his intercession is imperfect because it goes on. He ever lives to make intercession for us. He's ever our defender. He's ever our intercessor. He's ever and always our mediator until we finally get to heaven. Hebrews 7:25, Romans 8:34 celebrate the mediating, interceding work of Christ. So God himself then in that section affirms the vicarious substitutionary sacrifice of Christ as the only offering that can satisfy his justice and provide salvation for sinners and bring to them justification. That is to say, they are declared righteous by God. That only comes to those who know him, to know him. That is how that justification takes place individually. And the knowledge of him is therefore critical. That then becomes the mandate for us to spread the knowledge of him to the world. This is a confession the Jews will one day make. This is a confession we have already made. And this is a confession that God himself affirms. That finally brings us to the last word. Verse 12, we have looked at the startling servant, the scorned servant. We have looked at the substituted servant, the silent servant, the slaughtered servant. And here is the sovereign servant. Beginning of verse 12, therefore I'll allot him a portion with the great, and he'll divide the booty with the strong. Resurrection, of course, is implied because he's now going to be rewarded. After the suffering, the satisfaction. After the sorrow, the salvation. After the death, the deliverance. After the gore, the glory. After the pain, the pleasure. After the thorns, the throne. After the cross, the crown. The first coming in humiliation, the second coming in exaltation. So the text ends at the second coming. The text ends where it began in 52:13. He will prosper, be high, lifted up, greatly exalted, startling nations, silencing kings. The text ends with a triumphant victory parade as the Lord God himself sets his servant on the throne and rewards him with all the spoils of his conquering triumph. He is exalted. He is all glorious. He is set on a throne. This is Revelation 11, when the kingdoms of this world become the kingdoms of our God and of his Christ. This is Revelation 19, when he comes on a white horse with all the saints to judge and make war against the ungodly and then to establish his glorious kingdom on earth for 1,000 years, followed by the eternal new heavens and new earth in which he reigns and is forever exalted. This is powerful, royal imagery. This is the image of a conquering hero who returns with all the spoils of his triumph, having overpowered all the hostile forces and embarrassed all the petty kings. He comes triumphant. And God declares two things about him. I'll allot him a portion with the great, and I'll divide the booty with the strong. This is a magnificent statement. We would expect him to say, I will give him everything. That's true. I will exalt him. As Paul says in Philippians, I'll give him a name above every name, that at the name of Jesus every knee should bow. And that name, by the way, is not Jesus. It's the name of Jesus, Lord. That's the name that makes us bow. We would understand it if he said, I'll give him everything. And he will give him everything. But that's not the emphasis here. The emphasis here is about sharing. I will allot him a portion with the great, divide the spoil with the strong. Who are the great and who are the strong? What? That's us. How do we become great and strong? When we are insignificant and weak. Actually, the word for great is harabim, literally means the many. The many. The many he justified. We've seen that word many already. He will justify the many. End of verse 12. He bore the sin of the many. Here's the many. Therefore, I'll allot him a portion with the many. Well, why does the translator take it from the many to great? Because by that time, we will have been made great. You say, are we going to be exalted? We are. We're going to become heirs of God, Romans 8:17, and joint heirs with Christ. Everything he possesses, we will possess. Is not this the magnanimous grace of God? That we don't sit in eternity, in some sense impoverished, watching Christ enjoy all the rewards, but that everything that he possesses is ours to share? This is the extent of God's massive grace. He divides the spoils with the strong. Who are the strong? They are the weak made strong. We are the many made great, and we are the weak made strong. We are the triumphant ones. That's what that means. We march in his train. I wish I had time to go to the book of Corinthians where Paul says we march in the triumph. All the spoils that Christ won at the cross, all the redeemed of the ages will be part of a communion of fellowship everlasting that will enrich our lives. All that he possesses of the eternal glories of the new heaven and the new earth will be our possession as well. We will reign on earth in the millennial kingdom with him. We will sit on thrones with him, and we will reign forever and ever with him in the glories of the new heaven and the new earth. And everything that is his will be ours. So the promise of Isaiah is the future generation of Israel will be saved finally in the end. And this will be their confession. And God himself affirms that this confession is a true understanding of the work of Christ on the cross. But this confession must be your confession. To repent of your sin, to know what Christ has done, to embrace him in faith as the substitute who took your place, to confess him as risen Lord, is to be saved, is to be saved. Whoever calls on his name will be saved and escape eternal hell and enter eternal heaven. This is the only question that has an answer that affects you forever.
1: You're listening to Grace to You, the Bible teaching ministry of John MacArthur. John's current study is called The Gospel According to God. Well, friend, if there's one thought to leave you with today, it's this. The gospel is not just a New Testament doctrine. Isaiah 53 makes that clear. Here's what John had to say about that.
0: The gospel is crystal clear in the Old Testament. If you trace through the Old Testament, you begin to see the gospel. But when you come to Isaiah 53, all the threads of the gospel are pulled together in one prophecy that the Spirit of God gave to the prophet Isaiah. Again, what I'm saying is you can see the threads of the gospel. You can see the fall of man, sin, the curse. You can see that God is going to provide a substitute, an innocent victim in the sacrificial system. And you can follow all of the flow of those kinds of things. And it's still a little hazy, I think. Boy, when you get to Isaiah 53, the fog disappears, and it is so systematic, it is so historical, it is so chronological, it is so sequential, and so clearly described, the details of the sacrifice of Christ and the significance of that sacrifice, that it is absolutely unmistakable. I would say this, that no Christian should miss the power of this chapter. I would suggest that every believer memorize this chapter. If you memorized Isaiah 53, you would have the gospel on the edge of your lips all the time to give to anyone. You say, well, how do I share the gospel with someone? Recite Isaiah 53. It's all there.
2: It's a pretty powerful affirmation of the inspiration of Scripture as well. I mentioned a couple of weeks ago that the first time I ever heard the gospel preached, it was from Isaiah 53. And I remember that night clearly, just realizing that the gospel was so clear in Isaiah, erased from my brain any doubt I ever had that the Bible was the Word of God.
0: Yeah, I've gone far enough to say, I think it is the single greatest proof of the inspiration of the Old Testament. That is to say that God is the author. There's nothing there that anybody could ever know apart from the divine knowledge. If you're at all wavering on whether the Word of God was written by God, that chapter will take away that doubt for sure.
1: 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And then be here Monday when John MacArthur launches a study that can fill you with new gratitude over God's work in your life and that can help draw you close to the Lord if you're feeling distant from Him. 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
2: And the number one influence is how the parents are living. And again, we already knew this by reading Deuteronomy, when God says, you know, speak it all day, you know, write it on your door frames as you walk, as you lie down. Share this with your children. And so it's so true. And you're so right. None of us are going to be perfect. I don't know how many times I have apologized to my children and asked for their forgiveness because we mess up. But that's a great opportunity for them to see, no, the Lord is real.
3: That's Dr. Holly Brand, and she joins us today on Focus on the Family with Jim Daly. Thank you for joining us. I'm John Fuller.
4: John, here's a headline. Pop culture is everywhere. Mm. It's kind of like, duh. But, I mean, it's in our face a lot. And so often it clashes with the Word of God, especially for us as Christians. I mean, going to Vegas if for a conference or something, you're not going to gamble. But you go to Vegas, I mean, it's just all over the place. Gina said to me, yeah, we're never going here again.
3: Even the airport in Vegas is like
4: that. The billboards, especially if you have young boys. I remember those days. Yeah. We'd be diving to cover the kids' eyes, you know, because it's just so in your face. And mom and dad, that's part of our responsibility, is to raise up our children in a way that they can form strong faith. And how do we set the kind of the developmental seeds to be able to do that, and to help them be in the world but not of the world, right? Small intentional choices in parenting can have a lifelong impact. I think we're seeing that with our kids. I'm sure, John, you're seeing that with yours. And you know, today we have a special guest who's written a great little workbook, Christ and Culture 2.0. And she is a professor at a Christian university and deals with the young culture every day. And so I'm looking forward to this discussion.
3: I am too, Jim. And Dr. Holly Brand has served as professor of psychology at Missouri Baptist University in St. Louis, where she was honored with the MBU Distinguished Professor Award. She specializes in child, adolescent, and adult development. But perhaps more importantly, she's married to Todd, and they have three older children. And that book that you mentioned, Jim, is really terrific, Christ and Culture 2.0. Learn more about that workbook and our guest at focusonthefamily.com/broadcast.
4: Holly, welcome to Focus on the Family.
2: Well, thank you, Jim and John. You know that I love all things Focus on the Family, so this is truly an honor.
4: What's so fun is you're like a super fan. You say you listen to the program every day.
2: I do every day.
4: We love that.
3: We do.
4: And you do it on the app, which is convenient.
3: Why don't more people do it on the app, Jim?
2: The
3: that was
2: app
3: a good question you asked.
2: Awesome.
4: Yeah, it's really good. You got access to everything there at the
2: exactly.
4: app. So you're in the middle of being a observer of the cultural clash because you're on a college campus every day.
2: Absolutely.
4: And you're hearing 18, 19-year-olds coming into your classroom and talking about stuff. You're a PhD in psychology, so you have that great background to better understand how people think and what wires the human brain. In that context, what are you seeing on a college campus that may be different today than it was 20 years ago?
2: Oh, absolutely. So I just finished my 25th year, which blows my mind. And I would say the increase in anxiety and fear and worry and despair even.
4: Wow.
2: And even over things that are, you know, what we would consider just daily challenges, daily stress. Normal dailiness. Their ability to cope is really limited. And so that's a big thing that I've seen over 25 years. I've also seen the increase of moral relativism. So you get to choose what's right for you, and I get to choose what's right for me, and there's no understanding of absolute truth. I think the last data that I saw is that about 4% of people have a belief in absolute truth, which is startling. And so if you don't have that foundation of truth, the world is a scary place. The world is a scary place anyway. But they're really struggling, and this is even on a Christian campus.
4: So Holly, how did this workbook come about?
2: Okay, so maybe like a lot of people, I became really alert to the cultural rot when I became a parent, especially the parent of a little boy. And so a little bit of backstory. Tanner would have been about three, so it would have been about 2006, and it's a Saturday afternoon, and we're watching Cardinals baseball, and all of a sudden, commercial break, there was a company back then who was using basically soft porn to sell their product, and this commercial comes on, and it's a strip tease. And Tanner's little three-year-old eyes were like saucers, and I'm like, oh! And I'm, you know, scrambling for the remote, and I turn it off, and then I got mad, like mama bear mad. Mm. Like, who thinks it's okay on a Saturday afternoon to put this kind of content in front of my child? And so a couple years later, we enroll our children in a local Christian school, which is a wonderful Christian school, but even I discovered Christian schools are not immune from cultural influence.
3: Right.
2: And so I would see things there too, and I just continued to complain about it. And at that time, I was president of the school board at the school. And Todd,
4: that's you, pretty funny, actually.
2: Right? So you guys know my wonderful Todd. And he looked at me one day as I was complaining, and he said, "You're the president of the school board. Do something about it." And
4: that
2: he
4: sounds just walked just away. Like Todd.
2: It sounds just like Todd. And I was like, well.
4: Yeah.
2: I still didn't know what to do. And then came the phone call. It's always the phone call. So a year or so later, I get a phone call from a dad of a third grade girl at our school. And so this little girl was describing the wedding she had gone to for two women. And the dad, who's a strong believer, strong Christian man, he said on the phone to me, "I was so taken aback. I didn't know what to say, and I didn't say anything." And he said, "I've been kicking myself for 24 hours. So he said, "My question to you as president of the school board, how far is our school willing to go on matters of the culture?"
4: Yeah.
2: I thanked him. I hung up, and I said, "Okay, Lord." And as fast as my hand would write, 36 topics just came pouring out. And that was the foundation of Christ and Culture. And then fast forward about 8 years later, and I get the phone call, "Would you consider doing a second edition and include gender identity?"
4: In the workbook. And again, I love the style of the workbook, because this is great for parents to sit down and go through. What would you say the target age range is for the workbook?
2: So, great question. So I originally wrote it to use as curriculum in our children's Christian school. And so at the time, we decided to start it in third grade, so around the age of eight to nine. And if you look at some of the topics, such as pornography, you might say, "Oh, that seems early." Well, if you understand that the average age of exposure to pornography is eight, we have to get into these kids with truth so that they can be able to discern the cultural rot. And so actually, first and second graders are exposed to the content as well. They just don't have their own copy. And they remove some of the heavier topics.
4: But you really,
2: really early.
4: Yeah, in that regard, it's like elementary school age.
2: Absolutely.
4: To sit down and do this as a Bible study with them.
2: Absolutely.
4: Or prep with them. And but in there, you also talk about three pillars upon which our children's lives should be built. Let's hit those three pillars.
2: You got it. So the first 5 years of life, authority, respect for authority, legitimate sources of authority. So primarily God and parents, because there is this concept called the two-year-old teenager. So parents, we panic when our kids become teenagers, like, oh, teenage rebellion, here it comes. Teenage rebellion is not normal human development, and it's not inevitable. And so that rebellious teenager was a rebellious two-year-old who was not properly disciplined, because the word discipline means to teach three things: self-control, character, and acceptable behavior. Well, most of us focus on the acceptable behavior part, and we miss the heart of the child. And so if you can get proper respect for authority by the age of five, you've got a good foundation. And so then the next pillar between really 6 and 12, and you don't wait until six to start this, but you really emphasize it, character. Who are you when no one's looking, doing the right thing because it's the right thing to do? And what comes after age 12 is obviously the teen years. And they are going to be faced with so many character decisions that you and I can't make for them. My kids have never invited me on one of their dates. Isn't that rude?
4: I'm fun. You must have been bummed out.
2: Yeah. Right?
4: You are fun.
2: I'm like, I'm fun. I don't get to go on their dates for them. So they're going to be faced with character decisions in the area of sexuality, to cheat or not to cheat, to use AI on my homework, to lie or not to lie. I mean, it's all day, every day, character decisions. And so if they don't have the foundation of character development before the teen years,
4: Yeah.
2: Teen years.
4: I mean, and that's good. I want to make a point here because it's, I was going to wait till later, but I think this is a good spot.
2: And we still have the third pillar, but go ahead.
4: Go ahead and finish the third pillar. That's good.
2: So the third pillar during the teen years is identity development. Mm. Answering the question, who am I? Because aging is just an accumulation of days. It's literally one day on top of the next day. Hello, you're 92. And so if you don't have your identity solidly secure by the time you hit age 20, then everything that builds from there is hindered.
4: Boy, no. In that context, that takes me to the competition for identity. Mm. I mean, the culture is all about, you know, absorb this identity, be this identity.
2: Absolutely.
4: Let's just jump into that a little deeper. I mean, when you're talking about identity for kids, I think some parents, Holly, would be thinking, how do I do that? I got a day job, too.
2: Okay. Mm-hmm. It's so much simpler than we think. And it's in the daily communication. So I've been speaking and teaching and writing for 25, 30 years now, and I am convinced that the root cause of virtually every problem that every human has is lack of identity in Jesus. Mm. I really, really believe that. And so there are two basic types of identity. The first is basic identity. You are a child created in the image of God. You are of great worth, of great value, and that will never change. The other is role identity that really gets developed and focused on during the teen years. But we miss the basic identity. And so many kids are left to wonder, well, who am I? And then we find it in our role identity. For example, I am Mrs. Todd Brand. Okay? Big part of my identity. Todd had a heart attack and almost died a few months ago. Who would I have been if he had passed away? If he dies before me, I'll no longer be Mrs. Todd Brand. If I have my identity tied to something that is changeable, I'm in big trouble. Mm. So you asked how to build this in because we have day jobs. When my kids were babies, every time I would change their diaper, I would pretty much share the gospel.
4: Yeah, no,
2: like,
4: I mean,
2: like, might as well start in. And I would just tell them, you are a child created in the image of God. You are precious. You are so loved. You are valuable. And see, that will never change. Mm-hmm. And if you can get a child to the teen years with that solid basic identity, they can see through the lies of the culture. For example, number one reason that teenage girls give for having sex during the teen years, they want to feel loved.
4: Mm-hmm.
2: What a perverted idea of love.
4: Mm.
2: It promises so much but delivers literally nothing. And so there's a scripture, it's in Proverbs 27:7. A satisfied soul loathes the honeycomb, but to a hungry soul, every bitter thing is sweet. Let's unpack that, because I was that hungry soul. I was that hungry 20-year-old approval-seeking girl looking for love and affection through relationships. I was her. So, a satisfied soul who knows who they are can see right through that flattering tongue who just wants to use them. But to a hungry soul who's hungry for love and affection and attention, what will ultimately cause her bitter pain seems sweet at the time. Mm. And so if you know who you are, I am who I am says I am. If you know that going into the teen years, it's so much easier to say no. And if you it takes so much character to say no. It takes no character to say yes to peer pressure. So I am just convinced that if we could get the basic identity solid and cemented by the time the teen years hit, then you know who you are. Then you can work on role identity.
4: Yeah.
2: Who do I want in a relationship? Who do I want to marry? What do I want to do as a vocation? What am I good at? You know, those things build on top of the basics.
3: Mm-hmm. This is Focus on the Family with Jim Daly, and today our guest is Dr. Holly Brand, and we're talking about some of the content in her terrific workbook called Christ and Culture 2.0. And you can get a copy of the book from us here, and we'd encourage you to do that when you stop by focusonthefamily.com/broadcast.
4: Holly, what I was aiming for is this. First of all, parents have to live it well.
2: Yes.
4: Live their Christian faith well to invite their children into that journey.
2: Absolutely.
4: And if, you know, kids are so good at sniffing hypocrisy.
2: Oh,
4: right?
2: Huge. Especially during the teen
4: years. Oh, my goodness. I mean, it's like, wow.
2: Big time.
4: You need to be mindful of that. If you're not living the faith well,
2: Absolutely.
4: It doesn't have to be perfect. And when it's not, apologize to your kids. When they see an anger outburst or you say something you shouldn't have said because somebody cut you off, whatever. You need to be able to say, man, that was not healthy and that wasn't honoring to the Lord. I'm sorry.
2: Right, absolutely.
4: And let them hear you do that.
2: Absolutely.
4: And
2: they have
4: that gives
2: to see
4: them,
2: that the Lord is real.
4: That gives them then that basis. But speak to the importance of being authentic as an adult, as a parent, so your kids can see that.
2: Oh, it's huge. So some of my favorite research in neurology comes from the National Institute for Mental Health and Dr. Jay Geed. And so he has done all kinds of MRI studies on children's and teens' brains. And what shocker, wouldn't you know that the number one influence on how to shape a teenager's brain and his or her mind is parental example. And I mean, we already knew that, right? All we had to do was read
4: that's a high influence.
2: That's the number one influence.
4: Number one.
2: Their brains are truly sponges. And the number one influence is how the parents are living. And again, we already knew this by reading Deuteronomy, when God says, you know, speak it all day, you know, write it on your door frames as you walk, as you lie down, share this with your children. And so it's so true. And you're so right. None of us are going to be perfect. I don't know how many times I have apologized to my children and asked for their forgiveness because we mess up. But that's a great opportunity for them to see, no, the Lord is real, and He does redeem, and we don't have to be canceled. We get a second do-over and a third and a fourth.
4: Yeah. Let me go back to something you mentioned, which, you know, I think this is a grave mistake that we make in Christian parenting, but it is this overemphasis on behavior. Behavior's important. It really is important. But the heart is far more important.
2: Everything.
4: And I think this is, again, critically important.
2: Yes.
4: How do we address the heart that drives the right behavior and make sure the child, when they hear, don't do that, it doesn't feel like you're rejecting the child.
2: Yes, yes.
4: Which is how they interpret it. And it's takes a little adult thought.
2: It does.
4: To make sure you're doing this well. But you've got to separate those two things.
2: Absolutely.
4: And go after the heart attitude.
2: Absolutely. And
4: how do we do that?
2: That is all over this book. If we miss the heart, we end up with little whitewashed tombs. So Jesus talked about that. Think about what's inside a gleaming, beautiful tomb. Dead, rotting flesh and bones, right? Yuck. And so we just focus on the outer behavior. We can end up with kids, again, who have the character of, well, it's okay as long as I don't get caught. I'll just learn to whop my sister when mom's not around. We have to go for the heart. So when Todd and I first became parents, I read Ted Tripp's book, Shepherding a Child's Heart. Highly recommend. And I am the type of personality, I just want the top 10 ways to produce great kids. You know, give me, like I've heard you say before, give me the formula.
4: Yeah, right.
2: And I'll just, you know, put out some great kids. And so I'm reading this book, and he's talking about, well, you got to get to the heart. If you change the heart, behavior follows. And this is where psychology shines, my favorite part of psychology. Behavior is just an extension of what's going on up here. So God's word is all over this. Proverbs 23:7, as a man thinks in his heart, so is he. Philippians 4:8, think about things that are true and right and holy and pure and et cetera. And so that's what you start with. You know, child, what were you thinking when you did that? Let's talk about how to change your thinking and your behavior will follow.
4: That's really good.
2: Yeah. So often, it's so important.
3: So often 4-year-olds weren't thinking. They were just doing, right?
2: Exactly.
3: So there's such a great element of intentionality to what you're talking about. But as you were talking about your experience with cancer, I thought, well, this is where unintentionally our kids are watching us. And that leads to tech and screens and discernment, because I remember a time when I was thinking, I'm expecting my child to do something that I'm not even doing. So, you know what? At 9 o'clock, we're just going to put the phones away.
2: That's good, John.
3: Mom has said that we should get away from the screens at 9 p.m.
2: Yes.
3: So I'm not going to make you do it. I'm going to do it. And when you come down to check, I'm going to be off my phone.
2: Right.
3: But this is hard in that whole area of screens and tech and discernment, because so much is flooding them. How do we set the example as parents? And then how do we get to their heart on this?
2: You grab the why. Kids are so much more likely to follow your lead if they know the why behind it. So that's the whole heart of this book, is what's the why? Why does God put boundaries on us? Why do I, as a parent, put boundaries in your screen time? Because here's all the detriment that occurs if we don't. Here's all the blessing that occurs if we do. And so we're so good at telling kids, no, don't do that. No, don't eat that. Don't do that. Don't go there.
4: Don't watch
2: that. You can't do that. Don't watch that. And we never tell them what they can say yes to. And so they have to hear, God puts boundaries on our behavior because it protects our hearts, it protects our minds, it protects our bodies. You look at the average teen, they don't get nearly enough sleep. Their stress goes through the roof just because they're on their screens late into the night. That's a simple reason. We're going to put our screens away because God has given us a purpose in tomorrow. When we get up, He's got work for us to do, and we need to be well rested. Simple. So, yeah, just getting the why behind what we do. And
4: yeah. Let me, right at the end here, let me come back and address a couple of things that we touched on lightly that I think parents really need to catch. One is, you said, we so often, and I can remember Trent and Troy doing that, what do you want to be when you grow up? And they, you know, Troy, fireman, policeman, he wanted all the first responder jobs.
2: I love it.
4: But this idea of who do you want to be when you grow up?
2: Yes.
4: I, you know, in hindsight, I don't know if I spent ample time. I touched on it,
2: right?
4: But probably not in the same way of vocation. So how do we as parents get that as the bullseye, not the what do you want to do or what do you want to be, but who do you want to be? It's such a brilliant question.
2: I think so too, and it really shifts the focus, and I think it goes back to that basic identity. You are a child created in the image of God. He has given you gifts and talents and abilities to love and serve Him and to love and serve others. That's our whole purpose. And so if you can reinforce that in, say, the first 10 years of life, and without even asking them, what do you want to be when you grow up? What you want to be will flow from who you already are. And so, you know, I get so many college students, they have no idea what they're good at. They don't know their personality types. They don't know any of their gifts. They say, I'm not good at anything, which is a big fat lie. And so then you spend the children's second decade figuring out, okay, this is what you're really good at. God's given you a gift of speaking. I remember your story of your mom's friend telling you that you have diarrhea of the mouth.
4: You remember that,
2: do you? I remember that.
4: I shouldn't have said that.
2: And so...
4: and that, look at what happened. I'm in a microphone every
2: day. So then we take 14-year-old little Jimmy and we say, God's given you the ability to speak and to communicate. I wonder if He might use that in your vocation. And it just flows.
4: Yeah, I didn't see that coming.
2: Yeah,
4: the gift of gab, I guess. But no,
2: exactly.
4: I get it. Holly, right here at the end, your son struggled with questions about God's goodness. This is so common. I love the honesty that he was portraying and how you describe it in the workbook. But in that context, what happened and how did it become a lesson for him?
2: Yeah, absolutely. So when our middle child, Walker, was 16, one of his friends at school committed suicide. And Walker was the last person that he communicated with. They were texting back and forth, and this young man had wrecked the car, and he was afraid of, you know, really getting into trouble. And it just in that emotional moment, he made obviously a permanent decision. And so Walker really was struggling with his faith. He's like, Mom, is any of it real? I mean, is God who He says He is? Is He good? Is all of these questions. And Todd and I just kind of had to stand back and pray. You know, Walker needed to do his own deep dive, and he did. And, you know, we provided him with resources. One of my all-time favorite broadcasts was with J. Warner Wallace.
4: Yeah.
2: Who did, you know, the cold case.
4: The former detective.
2: Yeah. And so I gave Walker his book, you know, Person of Interest, and said, Bud, you're going to have to do your deep dive. And he did for the next year. I mean, he talked to counselors at school. He talked to his Bible teacher at school. He listened to podcasts. He read. He prayed. He reached out. A year later, he emerged as Billy Graham Jr. I mean, he is an evangelist. He knows what he believes and why he believes it. And it wasn't just an emotional, you know, outcome. It was a solid heart change, mind change. I get it. He is who he says he is, and he'll tell anybody who listens.
4: No, it's so good. You know, we did a program with Lee Strobel about talking to your teens about Jesus, and he mentioned something very powerful, and I talked to Trent and Troy, my sons, about it, and it was, if you could ask God one question and he would have to answer it, what would the question be? And of course, Trent, my scientist, thought, he goes, let me think about that. And we're eating lunch together.
2: Yeah.
4: So he thinks for like 10 minutes. And then he comes back around and goes, I think I'd want to know from God, what is that thing we're not seeing, the element that allowed you to create the universe that we don't understand? That's the scientist.
2: That is the scientist.
4: And I turn to Troy, and Troy goes, I think I'd like to know why we suffer.
2: Yeah.
4: And that's the writer.
2: Why,
4: that's
2: why
4: Troy
2: exist.
4: The writer.
2: Yeah.
4: And, you know, just so much of what you're saying is from the heart.
2: Right.
4: That this is who we are. Mm-hmm. And then how do we shape that as parents to guide them to a belief in Christ and then a life with Christ?
2: Absolutely.
4: And aiming at the heart. And I feel so bad for that story of that boy that took his life because
2: devastating.
4: He made some mistakes.
2: Right.
4: And those are going to happen.
2: Absolutely.
4: But parents, my goodness, it's just a car. It's just whatever. Mm-hmm. So, Holly, again, thank you for being with us.
2: Thank you so much.
4: Yeah, so good.
2: My pleasure.
4: And let me turn to you, our listener. Focus on the Family is here for you. I hope you hear my heart in that. We want to equip you with all that you need to raise the next generation of Christ followers. 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
4: Every single one of us are spiritually bankrupt without God by our first birth. We cannot earn or buy our salvation. We have nothing to bring to Him. Why? We are poor.
3: On today's PowerPoint, Dr. Graham brings a message about why God became flesh and walked among us. Now, here's Dr. Graham with his message, Why Jesus Came.
4: From Luke's Gospel, chapter 4, we're going to be talking about the fame of the Lord Jesus, then the claim of the Lord Jesus, and then the aim of the Lord Jesus. Why He Came is the title of this message. And what you're about to see and hear is a message from Jesus Himself, in which He delivers His identity and His mission on earth. It's a sermon that is delivered by Jesus. It is the grace of God delivered by the one who brought this great grace. And so, beginning at verse 14, Jesus returned in the power of the Spirit to Galilee, and a report about Him went out throughout all the surrounding country, and He taught in their synagogues, being glorified by all. That is the fame of Jesus. More about that in just a moment. And He came to Nazareth, where He had been brought up, and as was His custom, note that, He went to the synagogue on the Sabbath day, and He stood up to read. And the scroll of the prophet Isaiah was given to Him. He unrolled the scroll and found the place where it was written. And here we see His aim, why He came, and His claim. The Spirit of the Lord is upon me, because He has anointed me to proclaim the good news to the poor. He has sent me to proclaim liberty to the captives and recovering of sight to the blind, to set at liberty those who are oppressed, to proclaim the year of the Lord's favor or grace, salvation. And He rolled up the scroll and gave it back to the attendant and sat down. And the eyes of all in the synagogue were fixed, fastened on Him. Imagine that. Locking eyes with Jesus, looking at His face, and experiencing His presence. That was the privilege of these at the synagogue that day. And with every eye fastened on Him, He began to say to them, here's the sermon. Today, key word, today, this scripture has been fulfilled in your hearing. And all spoke well of Him and marveled at the gracious words that were coming from His mouth. Jesus delivers not good advice, great advice, but good news. It is the good news of God's grace, the good news of God's favor. And He's speaking to all humanity, broken and bound by sin. And He brings hope to troubled hearts. Isaiah chapter 61 is the text that Jesus chose to deliver His message. And this message was delivered

And so Jesus came in the power of the Holy Spirit. And this is the secret, if you will, of his success. This is the magnetism. This is the miracle of his life. This small town boy out of Nazareth who grows up and now delivers the good news of salvation so that the whole world could hear. And everybody is loving it so far. And so Jesus returns, as Luke tells us in Luke 4. John the apostle tells us many of the stories that happened, by the way, around the Galilee, and so does Mark, up until this point. But Luke starts under the inspiration of the Holy Spirit right here in the synagogue in Nazareth. You can still go in Israel to a place of probably a second or third century synagogue in Nazareth, and beneath that would have been the place where Jesus opened the scroll and delivered this message. Now, let me tell you a little bit about synagogues, because you need to know something about it in the life and times of Jesus and even synagogues today. But frankly, once the temple was destroyed in the Old Testament period, then the synagogues, as men would gather in the synagogues, in small places, small rooms, and typically the same thing happened again and again. There would be the singing of hymns, primarily from the Psalms. There would be the reading of Scripture. And notice here, when Jesus gave the Scripture, he stood. And this is why in many churches to this day, people stand in honor of the reading of God's Word. That's a good habit. That's a good custom. Notice that as he's reading the Scripture, after the reading of Scripture from an Old Testament passage, first the law, this happens in every synagogue service, a reading from the first five books of the Old Testament, the Pentateuch, the law of Moses, and then from the prophets, primarily the major prophets of Jeremiah and Isaiah and Ezekiel, but from the other prophets as well, and also from the writings, which is the Psalms and Proverbs and so on. But what is clear to me in this passage of Scripture is our Lord was, of course, fully literate and familiar with the Scriptures. After all, he did write them. But now as a man, a young man, 30 years of age, he would have grown up in this synagogue as a little toddler, as a little boy. Synagogues were places where boys and girls were taught as well. They were like elementary schools in the community. And it's a precursor, if you will, to educating, religious training and religious education in the church or in the synagogue. And so you would have that. It was also a place where judicial decisions were made among the people. But primarily it was a place of worship. And it was happening like this every Sabbath, which is the seventh day of the week. We worship on this, the Lord's Day, the first day, in view of the empty tomb and the resurrection. But this is the Sabbath. This is the seventh day. And the people would gather inside these buildings, small buildings, and they would sing the Psalms. They would pray prayers, read the Scriptures, and someone would deliver a message. There was no full-time preacher or full-time rabbi in the synagogues, but someone who was capable, someone who was learned, someone who could, was handed a scroll and delivered the Scriptures, and then delivered an exhortation or gave a sermon or gave a message. Does this sound familiar? Because the ancient Jewish form of worship in the synagogue is very similar to what we do to this very day in the church. And we sing songs, and we offer prayers, and we read the Word, and we preach the Bible. We give a message. Now, Jesus came to fulfill the law and the prophets. So when Jesus is reading the Word of God from Isaiah 61 and then bringing a message, he is clearly linked to the Old Testament. Jesus loved the Bible. He quotes from it and alludes to it and affirms it again and again. From the books of the law, he quoted or alluded to all of the books of the law in his messages or in his conversations. He referred to most of the prophets and some of the writings. One of his personal favorites.

0: favorites was Deuteronomy, which he quoted 15 or 16 times. Isaiah, which he quoted over 40 times. The Psalms, which he quoted 13 times. He also referenced Daniel and Zechariah. Jesus references and quotes all five books of Moses, which means that Jesus believed Genesis chapter 1:1, in the beginning God created the heavens and the earth. Yes, Jesus talked about the flood. He read about it in the first five books of the Bible. Jesus knew about the Exodus and the power of the miracles. Yes, Jesus grew up learning and listening to these stories. Can you imagine little Jesus as a boy growing up, hearing and listening? And it says that he went to the synagogue as was his custom. I love that. If you want to follow in the steps of Jesus, and I believe you do, if you know him and you are trusting him as your Savior and Lord, you will follow his steps into the place of worship customarily because you know it's the right thing to do. You show up and you set an example to others. Bring your children with you. Let your children grow up. They may not understand it all. They don't get it all, but bring them into the place of worship.
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0: This is Jesus' fame now that we're talking about. Jesus, well known. He certainly was well known among the people of Nazareth. They'd known him since he was a child. He'd seen these men in the synagogue for many years. But now he comes back after this evangelism tour, this Bible teaching tour, and everybody knows him. And so the man, the attendant, the head of the synagogue that day, hands Jesus the scroll. And it was the scroll of Isaiah. He was going to be reading the Old Testament portion of the synagogue service. And so Jesus opened it up to this passage, Isaiah chapter 61, and that is what he reads. And in this, he turns from his fame to his claim. Look again at the passage. Jesus says, and I've stopped and emphasized it in verse 20 or verse 21, Today, this scripture is fulfilled in your hearing. And what was fulfilled? This is a messianic prophecy. This is a description of the Messiah who would come and deliver his people. The bound, the broken, the blind, the bruised. Now the people, probably in the synagogue that day, and certainly across Galilee and across Israel, they were expecting a political revolution. But Jesus did not come with a political revolution. He came with a spiritual revolution. And he's now claiming, today, you're seeing this fulfilled. He is saying, I'm the one Isaiah is talking about. And so then Jesus gives his aim. We've talked about his fame, his claim, this messianic claim. And he would claim many times his equality with God the Father and his mission on earth as Messiah. Jesus said, here's my aim. The Spirit of the Lord is upon me because he's anointed me to proclaim good news. Again, not good advice, good news. Not religious advice, good news to the poor, to the liberty to the captives, recovering of sight to the blind. This is all in verse 18 again, to set at liberty those who are oppressed and to proclaim the year of the Lord's favor, this sheer grace. Jesus is inviting and inclusive. Jesus came for four kinds of people. And you will find yourself in this passage because he came first for the bankrupt, for the poor. And the word that he uses for the poor is a word which means beggar, abjectly impoverished. He's really referencing a street person, not the working poor. Jesus would have been among the working poor. But the poorest of the poor, those who had absolutely nothing. I've come for the poor who are so desperate, they have nothing. He's not just talking about material poverty, but spiritual poverty. And every one of us, every single one of us, are spiritually bankrupt without God by our first birth. We have nothing to bring to God. We cannot earn or buy our salvation. We have nothing to bring to him. Why? We are poor. We are left by the side of the road. Jesus said, "Blessed are the poor in spirit, for they shall see God." So when we humble ourselves and admit our emptiness and nothingness, that's when we become a candidate for this good news of Jesus Christ. So many people think that they're too good or they have too much. That's why rich people, it's hard to reach sometimes rich people and wealthy people with the gospel because they love their riches and they love their wealth. You have to come to the place where you lay your pride in the ground and say, "I have nothing and I need Jesus with all my heart." But not only did he come for the bankrupt, but he came for the bound. He talked about those war criminals or people living in slavery. Captives here who are thrown in jail because they cannot pay their debts. It's a word here which literally means forgiveness. Liberty here is all about forgiveness, that God forgives the debt, the wages of sin, the consequences of sin. This debt is death. But Jesus came to go to the cross, to do what we could never do for ourselves, which was to die on the cross for our sins, to rise again. This is the gospel, and therefore to set us free. He breaks the power of canceled sin. He sets the prisoner free. His blood can make the foulest clean. His blood avails for me. This is why Jesus came. He also came not only for those who are bound and those who are beggars or bankrupt, but he came for the blind. And again, Jesus is speaking of those who are blind, blinded by Satan, blinded in living in darkness. This is the world. This is you and me without the light of Christ. There's liberty in Jesus. There's life in Jesus. There's light in him. We see this light. And now life makes sense. When Jesus opens your eyes, then life begins to make sense. When Jesus opens your eyes, you're no longer groping in darkness and headed for the darkness of judgment and hell. But now the light and the love of Jesus fills your life. And then he comes for the broken. This is his aim. To the bankrupt, to the bound, to the blind, and to the broken. Look at it. And recovering sight of the blind, to set at liberty those who are oppressed. That is, those who are beaten down by life. Life can be hard and life can beat you up. And many are oppressed and distressed and depressed in these days. Jesus said, "I came for you. I came for you." Satan will beat you up, take you out. And many people are oppressed. You could use the word abused here. Many of you have been broken by abuse of various kinds in your life. And you don't know how to be set free from that. You can't get over it. You can't get through it, it seems. Many are addicted to alcohol. And you're wondering, can this chain ever be broken? I've tried so many times to quit, but I just can't seem to stop these habits that are beating me up and breaking me down. Jesus said, I'll set the captives free.
2: Amen.
0: And this good news is the news we must tell to the world. Because his aim is our aim. Let me remind you that these are the people who were excluded in many ways from common culture and society, and often from the synagogue, from the religious experience. And they were cut off, but Jesus said, I've come for these. The problem with people who are religious is they don't think they're blind, they don't think they're bruised, they don't think they're battered, they don't think they're broken, they don't think they're bankrupt. They look in the mirror and say, I'm enough, I can do it. No, you can't. You cannot save yourself. You cannot pull yourself up with your own bootstraps. You are not enough for God, but he is enough for you. Everybody needs Jesus.
2: Amen.
0: And this is the story that we tell again and again. Here's the sad ending to this story, however. When Jesus said these things, they first loved it. They liked it. They liked his words. But then when he began to talk to them about their own need for salvation, and he gave two Old Testament references. He talked about a Syrian leper by the name of Naaman, a captain in the army. And he also talked about a widow, a Gentile widow. So he's now talking about Gentiles coming in to the family. Now he's talking about a Syrian coming in to the family. And it enraged many of these people in the synagogue. And when they begin to think about it, who does he think he is claiming that he's the Messiah? And a mob gathered, and they began to push him out of the synagogue and down the streets and out to the edge of a cliff. You can go to a traditional place this day, the edge of the cliff, where they would have taken Jesus to shove him over the cliffs and end his life. You see, that's what mobs do. They want to cancel you. They were ready to push him over, and we're not told how this happened. But something supernatural happened, in my view. Because in the midst of this angry mob, the scripture says he walked out through the midst of them. I think about that a lot, actually. Just the power of his person, the power of his presence, the Messiah, majestic and regal, because it was not his time. There would be a time when he yielded and gave himself on the cross and gave in to the mob, as it were. But not now. He said, my time has not yet come. My mission is not yet finished. And so he just walked right out through the middle of them. But what happened to those people? They invited Jesus out. They rejected Jesus. And he walked away. And the same thing can happen to you. He came into his own, and his own received him not. But to as many as received him, to them gave he the power to be called the children of God, even to them who believe in his name, John 1:12. If you accept Jesus, you become a child of God. But if you reject him, he walks away, and you may never get another opportunity like the one that is today.
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3: Let me say, first of all, that as I look around today, our church, our community, and as I visit and preach literally across the country and around the world, I've never seen so many broken people, so many people that are hurting, whether it is broken relationships or broken health or broken financial condition. And there's many kinds of brokenness in life. The struggle that so many people have emotionally, just so much brokenness, so much pain. And there are many self-help answers, and most of them don't work. The fact is that we desperately need the message of Jesus Christ. We need God to heal the inner brokenness of our lives. We need the power of Jesus to restore our lives and to help us to live again. Every person experienced broken times in their lives. So don't feel like you're the only one. As a Christian, you may think you have to bow up and act like you're not broken, but the fact is we all are broken at some level of our lives, and we all need the power of Jesus Christ to put all the pieces of our lives back together again. And really think about this, because Jesus can heal. Jesus can bring you restoration in your life from your broken marriage, from your broken relationship, from your broken body, from your broken soul. And there you can discover in the power of Christ a peace that passes all understanding. I don't care what you're going through. I don't care what the circumstances of your life. He will give you peace. This is good news for broken people. Good news for a broken person like you. So run to Jesus. Get on your knees right now. Find in Him the strength to carry on, to persevere, and to endure. And let God heal you step by step every single day of your life. And you will discover that the brokenness can become wholeness again. And that you will be stronger at the broken places. I know when I was a little boy, I broke my arm. In fact, I broke it twice. I was told later that when a bone actually heals, having been fractured, that it is stronger at the broken place than any other place. You can be strong at the broken places of your life. Jesus will give you the strength to carry on and to work through and to find in Him hope. That's good news for a broken world.
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0: We're not here to gain more ground on his behalf. That's not the mission of the church. We're standing firm. Yes, we're sharing the gospel. We're seeing new souls captured for his kingdom. But we're standing firm on the ground he's already conquered. And someday he will return again and he will continue the rout of his enemies.
1: Welcome to The Word Unleashed with Tom Pennington. Tom is pastor teacher at Countryside Bible Church in Southlake, Texas. What would your life look like if it reflected the power and strength of Jesus? How does his strength actually become your strength? Hello again, I'm Bill Wright, and today Tom has part 5 of a series titled Learning to Use God's Armor. You know, every soldier has a mission. And through Tom's study in Ephesians chapter 6, you've discovered that Christians have a specific mission. And today, Tom will look at the very heart of this objective, that you'll be able to stand firm like Jesus Christ against the temptations and attacks of the enemy. But practically speaking, in what ways are you meant to stand firm? Let's find out as we join Tom Pennington now on The Word Unleashed.
0: Well, I invite you to turn with me again to Ephesians chapter 6 as we continue our study of really the most famous passage, I think, in the entire letter, a passage that's often described as the believer's armor. We're learning in Ephesians 6 that we too are in a battle. We are foot soldiers in the infantry of a war between God and Satan. And Satan takes these very same tactics, his great mission. His tactics on the battlefield are to mystify, mislead, and surprise. He constantly, relentlessly wars against us. And the battle that he wages against each of us is primarily a battle fought in our minds. If we're going to survive spiritually, we have to understand our enemy's tactics. We have to understand what Paul explains in Ephesians 6 about being prepared for the battle. Let me read for you again this text, Ephesians chapter 6, beginning in verse 10. Finally, be strong in the Lord and in the strength of his might. Put on the full armor of God so that you will be able to stand firm against the schemes of the devil. For our struggle is not against flesh and blood, but against the rulers, against the powers, against the world forces of this darkness, against the spiritual forces of wickedness in the heavenly places. Therefore, take up the full armor of God, so that you will be able to resist in the evil day, and having done everything, to stand firm. Stand firm, therefore, having girded your loins with truth, and having put on the breastplate of righteousness, and having shod your feet with the preparation of the gospel of peace, in addition to all, taking up the shield of faith with which you will be able to extinguish all the flaming arrows of the evil one, and take the helmet of salvation and the sword of the Spirit, which is the Word of God. With all prayer and petition, pray at all times in the Spirit, and with this in view, be on the alert with all perseverance and petition for all the saints. And pray on my behalf that utterance may be given to me in the opening of my mouth to make known with boldness the mystery of the gospel, for which I am an ambassador in chains, and that in proclaiming it I may speak boldly as I ought to speak. Now the theme of this paragraph is simply this: in the war of the Christian life, we can only stand firm in the strength of Christ and the armor of God. As Paul develops that theme, these 11 verses that I just read for you divide into three basic parts. The first part is verses 10 through 13, which I've entitled, Understand Our Orders. Here Paul gives us a sort of general explanation of what our orders are in this war. The second part is verses 14 to 17. I've entitled this section, Put on God's Armor. Here he gives us a detailed explanation of the pieces of armor which we are to put on. The third part of this paragraph is in verses 18 to 20. And when we get to it, I'll argue for why it should be included in this section. And I think there are strong, really insurmountable arguments that this is intended to be part of this armor section. And I've entitled this last section, verses 18 to 20, Think Like a Soldier. Here Paul tells us that we have to develop a proper mindset or attitude for the battle in which we are engaged. So then, if we're going to stand firm in the war that is the Christian life, we must first understand our orders. This whole passage is built on this metaphor that we are soldiers in the Lord's army. And as soldiers, we've been given very specific orders. And in verses 10 through 13, Paul presents us with what our orders really are. In verses 10 and the first part of verse 11, the overarching command. In verse 11, the second part of verse 11, the objective or the mission behind our orders. What is it we're supposed to be accomplishing? In verse 12, the enemy that we will face in fulfilling our orders. And in verse 13, a summary of our orders as he pulls it all together. Now, last week, we looked just at the very first part of understanding what our orders are, the overarching command. Look at verse 10. Finally, be strong in the Lord. As I noted last time, these are the instructions, really, that summarize everything that's been said in Ephesians. These instructions are how to do everything that we have read and studied in the rest of the letter. The only way to be and to do what we have been commanded to be and to do is by heeding Ephesians chapter 6 and this passage. And the key is in the verb in verse 10, be strong. Literally, as we saw last time, that's a passive. Be strengthened. In other words, Paul isn't telling us to sum up our own strength, to sort of summon our own strength from within and do this. He's saying cooperate in some way so that an external strength, a power outside of us, can come in and make us strong. Be strengthened. The verb is in the present tense, meaning this is to be a habit of life. This isn't something you do once. This is something you do every day. You must be strengthened. Where does the spiritual strength come from? Be strong in the Lord and in the strength of His might. As throughout the rest of Ephesians, the word Lord here refers to Jesus Christ. So the source of our spiritual strength is Christ. Ultimately, it is that word that ends verse 10, His might, His inherent power. And that might or power that is inherent in Him manifests itself in strength. The Greek word translated strength there speaks of ruling or sovereignty. So if we sort of put everything there together, we learn that the believer is to find the strength he needs to live out the Christian life in Christ's power to act, a power that has its source in Christ's own inherent, unlimited power. You say, that sounds great. I'd love to have that functioning in my life. I'd love to be strengthened, to be able to respond to temptation with the same strength Christ did when he resisted Satan and said no. But how? How does his strength actually become my strength? Well, verse 11 tells us, put on the full armor of God. Here's how to gain the strength of Christ. Paul doesn't just come out and tell us in prosaic Greek or English. Instead, he tells us how to make Christ's strength our own in an extended metaphor. I asked my girls a week or so ago what a metaphor was over the breakfast table. We were talking about several different things. And I find myself successful as a father when I can get my kids to say the word dad in four syllables. Dad. And that morning I was in that mood, a mood to do that, and so I said, what's a metaphor? And they started giving me these pretty accurate answers as to what the English figure of speech is. And I said, no, no. What's a metaphor? It's a place where you put cows and horses. Actually, they were right. A metaphor is an extended comparison that doesn't use the word like, where there is a comparison of one thing to another to give you insight. It's an extended illustration, if you will. That's what he's doing here. He doesn't come out and say, here's how you become strong with Christ's strength. Instead, he tells us in this extended metaphor, put on the full armor of God. The Greek word for full armor refers to complete body armor of a heavily armed infantry soldier. But in this case, it's not our own armor. You know, some people refer to this passage as the believer's armor. And in one sense, that's true. Obviously, we're to put it on. But the emphasis here isn't on that. The emphasis is on the fact that this is God's armor that we put on. Now, today we continue to unpack just the first part of this passage, verses 10 through 13, and Paul's explanation of our orders. We're still trying to understand our orders. Last time we saw the overarching command, we just reviewed that. This morning I want us to move on to the next part of our orders, and that is the objective, the mission, if you will. A soldier, every soldier has a mission. They're given an objective, and so are we. Look at verse 11. Put on the full armor of God so that, this speaks of purpose. Here's why. So that you will be able to stand firm against the schemes of the devil. There is the heart of our mission, the heart of our objective as soldiers. So that you will be able to stand firm. And just in case you missed it, Paul emphasizes this again and again as our mission in this passage. You see it in verse 11, stand firm. Look down in verse 13. He uses a synonym, resist. Literally means to withstand in the evil day. Verse 13, having done everything to stand firm. And then verse 14, stand firm therefore. Three times he uses the same word, and once he uses a synonym, all to communicate the same idea. Our mission, our objective is to stand firm. The Greek word literally means to stand, and when it's used in a military context like this, it means to hold out in a critical position on the battlefield, to withstand the attack of the enemy, to hold one's ground. As Moule, the commentator, writes, the present picture is not of a march or an assault, but of the holding of the fortress of the soul and of the church for the heavenly king. Now, folks, this is very, very important. When this word is used in a military context, as it is here, it's not talking about an attack. It's talking about withstanding an attack. In fact, let me show you how this word is used in one place in the Old Testament in a military context. Go back to Daniel. Daniel chapter 11, and of course, the Old Testament was originally written in Hebrew a couple of hundred years before our Lord lived. It was translated into Greek. That Greek translation is what was used for the most part in the first century, and the apostles often quote from it, etc. That Greek translation is called the Septuagint. When you hear me refer to the Septuagint, that's what that is. It is a Greek translation from the original Hebrew done a couple of hundred years before Christ. Now, in the Septuagint, they use this word in Daniel chapter 11, verse 15. And I won't give you all the context. Suffice it to say, there's a description here of ongoing battles between the Ptolemies of Egypt and Syria. Basically, you have a battle for the promised land for Israel back and forth for several hundred years between these superpowers who gained their strength after Alexander the Great's death. But notice verse 15. Here we're talking about Antiochus Epiphanes, if you're interested in that, one of the Syrians. The king of the north will come. He will cast up a siege ramp and capture a well-fortified city. And the forces of the south, here's our word, will not stand their ground. not even their choicest troops, for there will be no strength in them, here it is again, to make a stand. That's the picture of the word in Ephesians 6. This word does not describe an offensive campaign, but rather holding your ground, holding your position against an attacking enemy. The language is not one of an offensive war, but a defensive war. In other words, in Ephesians 6, we are not told how to attack Satan, but how to withstand his attacks. You see, Christ already has won a good portion of the victory that will ultimately be his. He won it at the cross when he defeated Satan. And now we are merely the army that he has put in place to hold the ground he has gained. We're not here to gain more ground on his behalf. That's not the mission of the church. We're standing firm. Yes, we're sharing the gospel. We're seeing new souls captured for his kingdom. But we're standing firm on the ground he's already conquered, and someday he will return again and he will continue the rout of his enemies. That's the picture. This certainly contradicts the approach of many of our brothers and sisters in the charismatic movement. You see, what began here in Ephesians 6 as a metaphor of being strong in Christ eventually became, instead of a metaphor, a movement called the spiritual warfare movement. The imagery of Ephesians 6 became the way to define everything in Christianity, everything in the Christian life. It's all spiritual warfare, not in the sense of defending ourselves against the attacks of Satan, but in the sense of taking our attacks to Satan. This became the key to evangelism. If you want to see some place evangelized, they taught, then you first have to bind Satan. If you hear that language, bind Satan or binding Satan, it has to do with this whole movement called the spiritual warfare movement. As a result of that, there were events and continue to be events like prayer marches around cities and towns and regions and even countries. There are lots of books written. There are journals that have been written. There are men whose whole ministry is about binding Satan. The academic mind behind this movement was a man named Peter Wagner from Fuller Seminary. He talked about binding territorial demons, etc. We'll see a little more about him and his views next week. The most famous popular level presentation of this spiritual warfare movement was really from the pen of a novel writer named Frank Peretti. Back in 1986, he published a book called This Present Darkness, and he followed it with a sequel called Piercing the Darkness. All of this was about this spiritual warfare movement. And at its root, it's about binding Satan. It's about attacking and being on the offensive against Satan. One charismatic author describes how to do this. He begins by quoting Luke 10, "Behold, I give you authority to trample on serpents and scorpions and over all the power of the enemy, and nothing shall by any means hurt you," which of course was a promise to the apostles, not to every individual Christian. And then he urges people to pray a prayer like this. You want to bind Satan in your life? He says, here's how you do it. Quote, "By the power and authority of the holy name of Jesus of Nazareth, the name above all names, I now rebuke all the works of the enemy, Satan, and all his principalities and powers and rulers in dark, evil places. I now, with the power and authority you give me, Jesus, cast Satan out of every area of my life. I command every demon in my life or circumstance to leave now. Satan, I bind you now in every area of my life and circumstances," and then in parentheses, say specifically what areas. "I ask for the Holy Spirit and the angels of God to perform the will of God now and the words of my mouth. I thank you, Jesus, for hearing and answering my prayers and for giving me the power of the Holy Spirit, your name, and the blood you gave as the Lamb of God to prevail over all the works of Satan. Amen." Every demon in my life, every onslaught in my life, I bind them. I restrict them where they can't operate, is what this is all about. Benny Hinn captures the heart of what this movement is all about when he wrote back in 2008, We have authority over the enemy who is controlling and binding the lives of our loved ones. We have authority to dominate the dominator. We have authority to torment the tormentor. The Lord tells us that we must bind the strong man, and God hath not given us the spirit of fear, but of power. Today, refuse fear, embrace boldness, attack the enemy, and engage in spiritual warfare. Now, what about all of that? Listen, folks, the spiritual warfare movement as a whole is patently unbiblical. Jesus did give his apostles, his specially identified ones and sent ones, who were his legal representatives on earth, he gave them his power to cast out demons, and they did. But there is no evidence that even they ever bound demons or Satan. In fact, the only two times in Scripture that Satan is bound is, number one, by Jesus during his ministry. They love to quote those passages. They're in Matthew, Mark, and Luke, where Jesus is accused of casting out demons by the power of Satan himself. And he says, no, you've got it all wrong. If you're going to steal a strong man's goods, you first have to bind that strong man, and then you can plunder him. What was Jesus saying? He was saying, that's what I'm doing when I cast out demons. I have bound Satan, and I am therefore able to cast out the demons. So Jesus did it. And the second time in all of Scripture when we're told that Satan will be bound is in Revelation 20, when an angel does it, not a human being, when he's bound for 1,000 years during the millennial period, and then he's loosed again at the end of that period. That's it. And in fact, we are told not to have a direct confrontation with Satan in the sense of on the attack, on the offensive against him. In Jude, verse 8, Jude, the second to last book in the New Testament, Jesus' half-brother writes about false teachers. And he says these false teachers, verse 8, they defile the flesh. They're all into their flesh and the fleshly pursuits. They give this aura of spirituality, but in reality, they're all about pursuing their own fallenness. They reject authority. They're their own authority. And, verse 8, they revile angelic majesties. They think they have power over supernatural beings. Instead, verse 9, even Michael, the archangel, the most powerful holy being in the universe next to God, when he disputed with the devil and argued about the body of Moses, this is the only place we're told about this. Apparently, this happened when, you remember, Moses died and was privately buried, and apparently Satan somehow wanted his body, maybe to make it an object of worship, to make it idolatry for the children of Israel. We're really not told. Even Michael, when they disputed about this, did not dare pronounce against Satan a railing judgment, but said, "The Lord rebuke you." But these men revile the things they do not understand. They don't even know what they're doing. They have no idea what they're involved in. Peter says the same thing over in 2 Peter chapter 2, verse 11. Again, in verse 10, he describes these false teachers as reviling angelic majesties. Hey, listen, mark it in your book that whenever you find somebody who's taking on supernatural beings, you have a false teacher. Twice, we're told they're the ones who revile angelic majesties, who take it on themselves to do that. Whereas, verse 11, angels who are greater in might and power do not bring a reviling judgment against them before the Lord. This is all patently unbiblical. What Ephesians 6 is calling on us to do is not to attack Satan, not to go on the offensive against him, not to bind him, but to stand firm against his attacks, to withstand his attacks against us. That's the spirit in which you and I are called to battle. We're to hold the ground that our Lord himself has claimed. We're to stand firm, not in our own strength, but in his strength.
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8: Biblical insights from Harvest with Pastor Greg Laurie. The Apostle Paul says, I'm not ashamed of the gospel of Christ, for it is the power of God unto salvation to everyone that believes. It's interesting that word for power that Paul uses comes from the Greek word dunamis. Years ago, there was a guy named Alfred Nobel that came up with this amazing explosive device that he didn't know what to call. He said, what is the Greek word for explosive? Well, it's dunamis, and Nobel decided to call his invention dynamite. So here's what the Bible is saying. There is explosive dynamite power in the message of the gospel. Tell people about the life, death, and resurrection of Jesus Christ. There's power in that message. Don't underestimate it.
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10: Some time ago, I decided to close a credit card account that I'd used over several years in Britain. When I called, the representative seemed quite surprised. Do you realize that you have 2,000 points on this card, she asked. Can I give them to someone else, I asked. Oh yes, she said, anyone else who has the same card. So I gave them to my father, and he enjoyed the benefits of 2,000 points that he had never earned. Well, now, when you come to faith in the Lord Jesus Christ, God credits His righteousness to you. You are in Christ Jesus, who became to us righteousness and sanctification and redemption. God justifies you not because of your performance in the Christian life, but because by faith the righteousness of Christ becomes yours.
9: Are you open to discovering what the Bible says about God? Well, then come to OpenTheBible.org.
0: I exist to point people to Jesus, and that is not meaning that my life doesn't mean so much. It is now full.
7: This is the God-Centered Minute. 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
0: No longer are you defined by your DNA, your genetics. No longer are you merely what other people think about you. No longer are you living life going through the motions without purpose, without clarity as to who you are. You have a mission. You have an identity. Your mission statement, your purpose statement is this. I exist to point people to the greatest person in the world, to show people the greatest story in the world, to explain the greatest life in the world, to lead people to be a part of the greatest movement, not only in this world, but that will last forever. I exist to point people to Jesus. And that is not meaning that my life doesn't mean so much. It is now full. It is now abundant. I'm losing myself that I might gain.
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0: Welcome back to Hope in the Night. If you're facing a problem or would like to be a guest, I just want to remind you that all you have to do is call us. 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There's no reason for you to figure it out yourself or go it alone with web searches and AI prompts. We just want to give you the real biblical truth on whatever you're facing. We've got so many topics and we've got years of experience of different issues. There's really nothing that we can't help you with. And there's nothing that God's word can't help you with. So please let us help you and don't go it alone. Let's finish up the call with June and Grace.
1: Hey, Grace, I really like you. I like you, because you care. You care. This isn't just a job for you that you have. Yes, you have clients, but you wouldn't be calling if you didn't care about this woman who is, you know, not double your age, but near enough. But you don't want her to. You want her to experience the maximum of what God has for her. And when you mentioned, you know, her father was murdered. Okay, that's trauma. That's a horrible trauma.
2: Exactly. Well,
1: then, now, there's a scripture that I think is, you know, if you choose, do you like the idea of giving her one scripture a week and then add to it each week?
2: Oh, yes, I do.
1: Okay, and it could be, now, there are many people who've never heard of memorizing scripture. I'd never heard of memorizing. Now, it's not because I was Catholic, but I just had no Bible exposure in the church where I was. But many have not even heard the concept of this, and it's the repetition of going over it and over the scripture. I remember when I first started memorizing scripture, because here I see all these students, and I mean, they could just quote all these scriptures, and they were in a biblically based church. Well, I thought, how do they do that? And then I began to see, okay, they write them down on they had like 3x5 cards, and then they could go over it multiple times during the day, or they could write. This is what I learned. I remember thinking, okay, I really like that scripture, whatever they said. All and right. Then I remember I started walking, and if you walk, you can literally get a rhythm going. And I remember, let no unwholesome word proceed out of your mouth. But only such a word as is good for, and anyway, for to build others up according to the need of the moment, that mm-hmm. that make grace to those who hear. That was my first walking scripture. And the bottom line is this. Here is the scripture I thought about when you were talking about her. It's 2 Corinthians 1:3-4. It talks about the Father of compassion and the God of all comfort, who comforts us in all of our troubles, so that, and here's the so what? So that we can comfort those in any trouble with the comfort we ourselves receive from God. So, yes, we are comforted by God. And then, why? So that we can comfort others in all of our troubles. And so that could be eventually one of the scriptures, 2 Corinthians 1:3-4. Were you writing any of those scriptures down that I mentioned earlier?
2: Of course.
1: Well, Well, I knew you were, but I just thought I would. I'd better not assume, because see, there are so many wonderful passages. In fact, I'll just say this. I'm going to send you something as a gift from our ministry. And we have what are called, initially I call them biblical counseling keys. And now we kind of call them, most of them, keys for living. And right. The bottom line is keys unlock doors. And so we all need keys in life. But the bottom line is at the end of our keys, we have a list of, we used to call them 10 scripture memory cards, but a lot of people like to use them for memory. And then as a result, it gives them the main scriptures to use if you're going to be helping somebody or you yourself want help in these areas. So, like, for example, to me, one of the most important was, the Lord is close to the brokenhearted and mm-hmm. saves those who are crushed in spirit.
2: Mm-hmm.
1: Yeah, Psalm 34:18. I needed that because I felt brokenhearted. And when I first saw that scripture, oh my goodness, that was like, what? The Lord is close to the brokenhearted. Well, that means God was close to me, even though I had a hard time feeling it. But I finally learned, I'm just going to take this on the promise of what God has said in His Word. And then, there will be 10 that will be there, but there will be scripture. I put scripture all the way through what we call our keys for living, their definitions, characteristics, causes, and solutions on over 100 topics.
2: Wow.
1: And, you know, it's like the last one is, if the sun sets you free, you will be free indeed.
2: Free indeed.
1: Mm-hmm. You know, this is John 8:36, and that's what she needs. She needs to be set free. But, you know, I think the issue can be at times for her to see what God does with that pain. And
2: right.
1: What I was saying earlier, and you know this, is He has given her compassion, like I'm sure. If someone were to say, and it could be a father, it could be a child, it could be, anyone in their lives that was taken from them. It could be murdered, or it could be something else. She would have more compassion, because a lot of people, that's not what they've experienced. But it's to show how precious that God then uses that pain of the past. What do you think about that?
2: I agree. Because then, you know, there's divorce in her life. And then, mm-hmm. you know, many years of marriage and just loss. And I see
1: yes.
2: it in my dad's life. And it's trauma, and it's debilitating, and they can't get past it. And, you know, it hurts me to see them in pain like that.
1: Yes. Yes. Well, you know, because there's so much divorce, and so many people, they don't have a choice. It's the choice of somebody else makes. And it could be a number of reasons, but the bottom line is, and it could be that there would be certain things that you went through where it could be helpful to see how you're then making a choice to take the scripture and use it for you. I'm thinking that might be a part of the plan that God might have. No matter what, this would give her an opportunity to be exposed to the Word of God. And by the way, I'll just say this. In all of our basically 110 scripture, 110 topics, we have the plan of salvation.
2: Right.
1: Because I know I never even heard of the plan of salvation. And it took me a while. I didn't know. I was asked, June, are you a Christian? And I said, yes. And it's because I wasn't Jewish. I thought people were either Christians or Jews. Now, that was way back then. But right. I had no idea what it even meant to be a Christian. And so later, about 6 months later, I talked to the Bible teacher that I was under, and I said, how do I know if I'm a Christian? I think I am. And she said, well, June, I can't know your heart like God knows your heart, but if you're not a Christian, would you be willing to do whatever God would want you to do to become a Christian? And I'm thinking, well, what would God want me to do? And then bottom line is I just was my mind was just, I didn't answer. I was not knowing what to say or how to think. And then finally, I thought, I don't know if it would really work. And then I thought, well, all these students, they are saying that they have become Christians, and whatever they have, I want what they have. And if I don't do this, maybe then I wouldn't get what they have, but that's what I want. Whatever they have, I want it. And so eventually, and I didn't know if it worked, but I said, okay, it'll either work or it won't work. If it works, wonderful. So I wasn't even confident, but I prayed that prayer of salvation. I didn't see any burning bushes. I wondered, will I see a burning bush? There was no burning bush. but I thought I did what they said I needed to do. It was all based on scripture. Mm-hmm. And then there was a type of security that I had. It's like there was a change, but I didn't know the change would come about. My point is, I needed to have a life-changing relationship with God through Christ.
2: Right.
1: And so it may be, sweetheart, that you are in a position to be used by Him to present how she can have eternal life. Because she may not know about it, just like me. I never even heard of this. So I'm going to be praying for you. In fact, I'm going to ask all of you who are listening, if you're led by the Lord, to pray for the person we're calling Grace to be able to literally present the plan of salvation to this client. Thank you.
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6: 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Okay, today we're going to do something a little bit different as we play the first of a two-part message from 1 John 5, verses 6 through 8, and we're going to get into some of the controversy behind the text. Now, don't worry, we're going to dive into the verse-by-verse study of the text next time, but before we do, we need to address some of the reasons why our Bibles can look so different on these verses. We might even ask the questions, can our Bibles even be trusted? Well, yes, they can, and without hesitation. So go ahead and open your Bible to 1 John 5, and let's get started.
7: I don't know about you, but one of the things I enjoy the most about illusions is that when you see something, you often can't trust what you see with your own eyes. You know, a woman supposedly gets sawed in half right in front of you, but you're not upset. Nobody died. It's not gory. It's nothing like that. It's an entertaining trick. But you know it's deception. Now, that's great when it comes to stagecraft. It's awful when it comes to matters of life and death, because entertainment is one thing and eternity is another. When it comes to the testimony of Jesus Christ and the Bible as the Word of God, this is something we need to know is true. It must be trustworthy, else how will we ever believe it? Now, thankfully, the Word of God, including the Gospel, including His testimony of Jesus, the Word of God is true. It's trustworthy in every respect, and we should build our lives. We should build our eternities upon it. We can trust what it says with all our hearts, not holding back one iota from that. Now, depending on what translation from which you read 1 John chapter 5, verses 6 through 8, you know exactly why we've begun this way. Because when you hold up comparative translations, and that's an exercise I recommend, it's good to get parallel Bibles and study programs that have multiple translations up there for you, then you'll notice a massive difference between the King James, New King James, and other translations like the English Standard, the New American Standard, NIV, and others. Most Bible versions, regardless of what's included in those verses, most will have a footnote at the bottom or in the middle of the page, noting the difference, but footnoted or not, this is a difference that can potentially cause us a little bit of heartburn. What do we do with differences in Bible versions? And then because of those differences, how do we know what we can trust? Because if this is in doubt, is everything else in doubt? Can we trust any biblical testimony about Jesus? Or is this just merely left to individuals determining, as it's popular today, their own truth? Now, what the Bible says about Jesus can be trusted, even in the relatively few times that our Bible versions might differ from one another. This was one of John's main points in this section, which is going to continue all the way through verse 13. The testimony concerning the gospel of Jesus Christ, he shows, is overwhelming. It's good. It can be believed. It should be believed because it's trustworthy. Recall, John repeatedly calls his readers to faith in Jesus Christ, to believe in the gospel. This is a theme common not only throughout his gospel book, but also his letter. Remember, the letter of 1 John opened with the personal eyewitness testimony of the apostle as John bore witness of the incarnate Lord Jesus, declaring Jesus to his readers with the obvious implication that they needed to believe in that message and that declaration if they were to have fellowship with him. Later in the letter, John reiterated Jesus' command for his disciples to love each other as he has loved us. And we were also reminded of God's command for us to believe on the name of his son, Jesus Christ, chapter 3, verse 23. Similarly, it was affirmed that whoever believes that Jesus Christ is the Christ is born of God. We saw that in the beginning of chapter 5, verse 1. Again, showing that faith is something that's expected of all of us. No one can be a Christian apart from faith because no one is physically born as a Christian. We must all be spiritually born again. This happens only when we trust the gospel of God, believing on the Lord Jesus Christ. But if we cannot trust the word spoken to us regarding Jesus, how can we believe the gospel? The written word of God is our ultimate authority concerning the gospel. It is the depository of apostolic teaching. If we cannot trust the Bible, what do we have? We can't trust the traditions of men, because opinions of men come and go. They change as often men live and die. Popes come and go, and guess what? They're just as fallible as the rest.

Calvary Chapel, Tyler, you'll notice the difference perhaps. No, normally, what we would do is just teach through the text in a straightforward verse-by-verse fashion, opening up the scriptures. We want to see for ourselves the things that are written on the page. And guess what? We are going to do that again today. We are going to look at verses 6 through 8, verse-by-verse. But before we do, we need to address a couple of topics that deal with these underlying issues. So if you're somebody who likes to take notes and you're looking for an outline of today's message, this is what we're going to be looking at today. We're going to be looking at trusting the Bible. We're going to address a controversy. We're going to look at trusting the Trinity, which is the doctrine being discussed. And then we're going to trust the witnesses, which is going to be our verse-by-verse study. All right, so trusting the Bible, this gets to this section that's in the middle of chapter 5, verse 7 and verse 8. Before we do anything else, guys, we need to address the elephant in the room, and that's that wording in this section here, known among scholars as the Johannine comma. Now, in the New King James, which I read from today, verse 7 and 8 read, "For there are three that bear witness in heaven, the Father, the Word, and the Holy Spirit. These three are one. And there are three that bear witness on earth, the Spirit, the water, and the blood. These three agree as one." Now, if you look at the New American Standard, it reads quite a bit differently. "For there are three that testify, the Spirit and the water and the blood, and the three are in agreement." That's a huge difference, and the difference is so pronounced that some, and when I say some, primarily those who hold to a King James-only viewpoint, they accuse the translators and editors of other Bible versions of ripping words out of the pages of the New Testament as if it's part of a nefarious plot to rewrite the Bible and get rid of the idea of the Trinity. Now, while conspiracy theories are an increasingly huge supply today, if you doubt, just go on X or Facebook. You'll find new ones written by the moment. This need not be one of them. What we need to understand is just a little bit of history. Out of the 500 or so manuscripts that exist of just the letter of 1 John, that's not counting the rest of the manuscripts in the New Testament, we'll talk about that in a little bit, there are less than 10 of those 500 that include this longer reading. All of those 10 are very, very late dated. And in fact, the earliest manuscript that includes this longer teaching comes from the 10th century, and it shows up in that manuscript as a marginal addition, not actually included as part of the regular text. The first time it shows up as being a part of the Greek text is the 16th century, so we're talking literally 1,500 years after John wrote his epistle. And when you're looking at this longer text in other manuscripts other than the Greek, it doesn't show up at all in the ancient translations of the Syriac and the Coptic and the Ethiopian, anything other than Latin. It doesn't even show up in the earliest of Latin. It only appears in later Latin. The first editions of the Latin Vulgate didn't have it at all. It didn't have it until the 9th century. Moreover, this longer text is quoted by none of the Greek fathers, who almost certainly would have used it when they were talking about Trinitarian issues and the various debates that were coming up in the early church, especially in their debates against Arius, which dealt with the nature of Jesus Christ, so the Nicene Council in the 4th century, and the Nestorian controversies, which came out with the Chalcedonian Confession in the 5th century. And if they could have pointed to 1 John 5, verses 7 and 8 as a quick and easy proof text, guess what? They would have done it, because it would have just silenced the debate altogether. So in this case, the silence of the church fathers is absolutely deafening. It's called the comma. When it comes to the comma's inclusion in the Bible, most of it stems from its inclusion in the King James Bible, which was translated from a Greek text, which has come to be known as the Textus Receptus. Now, I respect the Textus Receptus quite a bit. It has a great family that it follows, but understand that that text is not just one manuscript that floated down from heaven. It's a compilation of a handful of manuscripts that were put together at a time, put together by a Dutch scholar, by his last name was Erasmus. And from his own studies, Erasmus did not believe that the Johannine comma was original. He initially left it out of his Greek text, despite it, the fact that it was included in the Latin Vulgate. And it was only under political and church pressure that he decided to include it in his third edition. But because the King James used the Textus Receptus in its translation, and also heavily relied on the Wycliffe version, and Wycliffe, amazing Bible, but it was back translated from the Latin, then this reading, the longer reading, ended up in the King James. So where did it come from originally? Well, it was most likely either a sermon note or a commentary that was just jotted down by a scribe in the margins of the copy of he made of 1 John, and eventually it made its way

0: from the margin to the text of the Bible itself. And we can say with virtual certainty, when I say that, 99.999% certainty, it was not written by John himself, and it was unknown by the majority of the global church until the invention of the printing press. Now, this brings up a whole segment of church history that is almost totally unknown by most churchgoers today. It's how we received our Bibles. The New Testament, again, it didn't float down to us out of the sky, right? And it wasn't decided at a third century church council called together by Constantine and just imposed upon the rest of the church. And that's what Hollywood have us to believe. That's a totally false idea. The books of the New Testament were originally written by the apostles, written by those who interviewed the apostles like Luke, written by those who are in church leadership like James and John, Jude. And their original manuscripts were sent out to their original audiences, and they were copied and they were circulated among the various congregations that existed among the Roman Empire at the time. And again, this is 1,500 years prior to the printing press, 2,000 years prior to the invention of the internet, right? Copies were handmade. And anytime human hands get involved, errors can be made. And this is the reason we sometimes talk about manuscript variants when comparing different Bible translations. And just like you might make a typo if you're creating a document on your computer, so might the early Christians when making copies of the books of the New Testament. And the vast, vast, vast majority of these variants of the manuscripts, they're very minor. They're spelling errors. They're confusion of closely related letters. There's differences in numbers, but none. And when I say none, I say none, 0% affect any major doctrine whatsoever. This is true even in the case of 1 John 5:7-8. Although the originality of the longer reading is doubtful, the doctrine of the Trinity is not, and we'll talk about that in a moment. No, zero major English Bibles put the Trinity in doubt. They don't put the deity of Christ in doubt. They don't affect the inspiration of Scripture and all the rest. Every standard English Bible is 100% in agreement with each other when it comes to doctrine. Now, you can't make the same guarantee of paraphrases. You can't make the same guarantee of cult translations like the New World translations used by the Jehovah's Witnesses. But when it comes to major English translations, they're all in agreement when it comes to doctrine. I know this is an issue we don't usually talk about in a Sunday morning at church, but it's an important issue. And you might ask, does this help us or does this hurt us? Does the existence of these manuscript variants damage the argument that the Bible is trustworthy? Not in the slightest. Because of the abundance of the manuscripts that we have, we have even more reason to know that the Bible is true. Consider this. There are nearly 24,000 manuscripts of the New Testament, over which 5,800 of which are written in Greek. That's massive amount. If you had four newspapers sitting in front of you and each one had an article from the Associated Press, a typo arose, you'd very easily be able to find out what the correct spelling of that word might be. You would just look at the other newspapers you had in front of you. But what if you had 400 newspapers? What if you had 4,000 newspapers? The more you have, the easier it is to determine the truth. It's the same principle with the New Testament. There are literally thousands of manuscripts available to scholars today, which is far more than just the 8 that was available to Erasmus at the time that he made the Textus Receptus. So any potential errors that arose in the process of hand copying quickly become evident. We can see exactly what's of God and what's of man. And what we see through the abundance of these manuscripts is evidence of two miracles when it comes to the Bible: inspiration and preservation. Inspiration is what took place with the original manuscripts, which we don't have. This is when God the Holy Spirit breathed into the authors of the New Testament and they wrote the words that God intended them to write to the letter, even though they're still writing with their own personalities and their own grammar and their own styles and all the rest. It was still exactly what God intended them to write. They were inspired to do so. That original inspired word is inerrant, so there's nothing wrong with them. They're infallible. It doesn't lead us astray. It never changes. Preservation is what takes place with the abundance of the manuscripts. Because there are so many copies that range through the gamut of history, we can use those copies to determine what's inspired. So guys, we never need to guess at what God inspired Paul or John or James or whoever to write. We can know with absolute precision. Can you trust your Bible? Yes, you can without hesitation. And even if your version reads a little differently than my version, usually there are footnotes to point out the differences, and nothing whatsoever changes the matter of doctrine. We can trust the Bibles with our eternities, and we should. It is the unchanging Word of God. Right? Amen to that?
1: Amen.
0: Okay, good. We're with this together. So that's trusting that aspect. Now, let's look at the next section. If we acknowledge that the words of the comma were not originally written by the Apostle John, we still need to deal with this doctrine. We need to be able to trust whether or not the Trinity is true, right? More important question than whether or not this was written by John or somebody else is whether it's true. It's one thing you could gloss over a few words and just ignore it, but the things these words talk about are super important. Now, we might not be able to use this verse to support the Trinity, but can we support the Trinity at all? Can we find this doctrine taught elsewhere in the Bible? Well, absolutely, yes, we can. And before we look at the biblical evidence, I want to ask a more fundamental question. Does this matter? When we talk about the Trinity, does this reach us where real Christians are, or is this just a bunch of academic ivory tower stuff? After all, what you think about the Trinity doesn't exactly affect the way you make your breakfast in the morning. Most Christians, regardless of how much you love Jesus, probably don't spend a whole lot of time on a regular basis pondering the intricate details of the infinite Godhead. Now, we're grateful for our forgiveness. We're so loving that and overjoyed that we know Jesus. But most of us are probably content that there are some aspects about God that we're not going to understand. That's okay. We're not going to lose sleep over this. So what's the big deal? The short answer is, yes, it does matter. Even to not just academic, theologians, to all of us normal Christians, Trinitarian doctrine matters. No, we probably haven't lost any sleep of it. No, we probably didn't understand much of any of it before we got saved. When the subject came up, we just believed what was told us as a matter of faith. There's nothing wrong with that. But the doctrine of the Trinity matters to the average Christian. Even if you never consciously understood that it mattered to you, it does. How so? Because once we start messing with the Trinity, we start messing with the nature of God. We start messing with the nature of God's relationship to us. And if we change the nature of God, are we even talking about the same God anymore? The only way we know God is through his revelation of himself and seen in the pages of the Bible. And God reveals himself as a triune Godhead. Without the Trinity, guys, we have no reason to call God Father, because who's his son? Without the Trinity, we don't get the son. We don't get a sacrifice. We don't have a savior. Without the Trinity, we don't have the sealing of the Holy Spirit, because how is God going to do this in multiple places? We have no assurance. It all depends on God's Trinity. God the Father cannot send the Son if there is no Son to send. He cannot indwell us as a spirit if the Spirit does not proceed from him. The Christian faith is a Trinitarian faith. There's no way around that. So yes, it's important. Is it true? Does the Bible teach it? Yes, it does, repeatedly in the Old and the New Testaments. Now granted, if you do a search in your concordance of the word Trinity, you're not going to find it in there. But neither are a lot of other terms we know to be true. Word dinosaur is not in the Bible, but dinosaurs existed. Likely they're probably pictured in the Bible, Job 40 and 41. The word incarnation is not in the Bible, but you're not going to find Christians debating on whether there was an incarnation. That's fundamental to the Christianity itself. It's the same with the word Trinity. The word's not in the Bible, but the concept is, and the concept is just described by the word. We see hints of it in the Old Testament. We see flourishing of it in the New Testament. It runs all the way through the Bible. I just want to take some of these ideas quickly. You see it all the way back in Genesis. Genesis, at the time of creation, right? Genesis 1:1 and 2, in the beginning, God created the heavens and the earth. The earth was without form and void. Darkness was on the face of the deep, and the Spirit of God was hovering over the face of the waters. Just the word God itself is what's called, well, it's in a royal plural, basically. You know how the royal we goes, and you're talking multiple people to describe one person. It's the same way with Elohim. El is singular for God in Hebrew. Elohim is plural. It's the same sort. It's a majestic plural idea in the word God. But you have this God speaking. You have the Spirit of God over the face of the waters. You already get hints of a Trinity. And of course, in Genesis 1:26, God said, "Let us make man in our image, according to our likeness." Again, this plural usage giving a hint at the triune person of God. You see it also not just in creation, you see it throughout the Bible, you see it in prophecy. Psalm 110 verse 1, "The Lord said to my Lord, sit at my right hand till I make your enemies your footstool." You know, Jesus used this to prove his own deity and to stump the Pharisees and the Sadducees. Again, hinting at multiple persons in the Godhead. We see it in Isaiah chapter 9, verse 6. "For unto us a child is born, unto us a son is given. The government will be upon his shoulder, and his name will be called Wonderful Counselor, Mighty God, Everlasting Father, Prince of Peace." Again, speaking of a son, speaking of a father as well. None of this is direct out as a, like we would see in a confession of faith today, but it's laying the foundation. The hints are all the way through the Old Testament. And then it becomes brand new for us in the New Testament. We'll see it later on today as well at Jesus' baptism. Matthew 3:16 and 17. "When he had been baptized, Jesus came immediately up from the water, and behold, the heavens were opened to him. And he saw the Spirit of God descending like a dove and alighting upon him. And suddenly a voice came from heaven saying, 'This is my beloved Son in whom I am well pleased.'" Father, Son, Spirit, all in one appearance here at the baptism at the River Jordan. Jesus himself taught the idea of the Great Commission. Matthew 28:19-20 said, "Go therefore, make disciples of all the nations, baptizing them in the singular name of Father, Son, and the Holy Spirit." Jesus himself taught the Trinity. There is one God in three persons, one name, but Father, Son, and Holy Spirit. And then what Jesus taught was also affirmed by the apostles, not just by Paul, but many other places, many other writers. One example, 2 Corinthians 13, verse 14, "The grace of our Lord Jesus Christ, the love of God, the communion of the Holy Spirit be with you all." Paul was fond of trying to incorporate Trinitarian ideas in all of his prayers. That's just one example out of many. So all in all, the teaching is there, even if it's not just self-contained in one or two verses. There's more than enough affirmations of the Trinity for us to know that this is indeed the nature of God, even when that word doesn't appear in the Bible. What do we know about the Trinity? It's basically as this scribe affirmed what became known as 1 John 5:7, right? At least be there's one God eternally revealed in three persons. It's just as he had written, Father, the Word, the Holy Spirit. These three are one. God is one. Deuteronomy 6:4 affirms that vehemently. Yes, he is one, but there's only one God. Christians are monotheists. Christians are not polytheists. But we believe, because the Bible teaches, that this one God has always revealed himself in three persons. Persons have the same nature. They have the same substance. So one is not less God than the other. Jesus is not a lesser God than the Father. The Spirit is not a lesser demigod than the rest. But these three persons have differing roles and relationships. So the Father did not die on the cross. The Son did. Right? There's one God, there, Father, Son, Spirit. The Father's not the Son, the Son's not the Spirit. Father, Son, Spirit, one God. I know that can get confusing. And it would be arrogant for me to infer otherwise. This is something we believe as a matter of faith. And it's not because a pastor or a priest or a pope or anybody else told us to believe it. It's because the Bible teaches it. I know we try to simplify this down through illustrations. By the way, illustrations always fall short. The Trinity is simply doesn't exist in nature. And so it can't be easily explained in natural terms. People like to use water because, you know, you've got ice, liquid water, and steam. Problem is that they can't all exist at the same time. People like the illustration of the egg having shell and yolk and white, and breaks down when we understand that God can't be divided into mere parts. This is where Patrick of Ireland got into trouble as well, right? With this clover illustration. It's partialism, Patrick. It doesn't work. As clever as we would like to believe our illustrations are, they always fall short. So when it comes to the Trinity, it's best for us to stick to the Bible for where it teaches. And at least in some cases, it's good to stick to historical documents like the Athanasian Creed. I know precise language gets cumbersome, but it's better. And I think our best shorthand is just to say one God eternally revealed in three persons, Father, Son, Holy Spirit. And again, I know this seems academic, but it matters, because when we don't recognize the nature of the triune God, then we fail to recognize God himself. Guys, this is who he is. When we start defining gods in different terms, then we're talking about a different God. And we might not fully understand the Trinity, but we dare not deny him. To deny the Trinity is to deny historic Orthodox Christianity, is to either enter into heresy or apostasy or both. And this is where our friends and our coworkers who are Mormons and Jehovah's Witnesses go so terribly wrong. This is even where Oneness Pentecostals get things so terribly wrong. Oneness Pentecostals will affirm that, you know, their salvation comes by grace through faith in Christ, but their view of God is skewed through the ancient heresy known as modalism, that God could only appear as Father or as Son or as Holy Spirit. It's wrong. It's unbiblical. So at a certain point, we need to ask, how much can be changed about the nature of God and still talk about the same God? So let's bring it to the point. What do you believe about the nature of God? Do you hold to what the Bible repeatedly shows about the one God being eternally revealed in three persons? Do you believe in Father, Son, Spirit, though equal in power and substance, have differing roles, with the Father sending the Son to the cross for our sins and the Spirit proceeding from both to give us a new birth and to seal us for eternity? If this is the God you worship, then this is the God. This is the biblical God, the creator God, the saving God. He's a God we can know, and it's a God who wants us to know him. And we can know him through Jesus Christ. Unfortunately, we need to stop there for today, but that serves as the background for our verse-by-verse study of the text, which we'll come to next time. So be sure to tune in again. Or if you can't wait, go online to our YouTube channel or our WordPress blog to get the full unedited message. The key is to remember that our Bibles can be trusted. We can trust that we have what was originally written down, and we can trust that what was written down is true. So let me ask you, do you trust the Word of God? Do you believe the things the Bible says about Jesus Christ? The reason God's Word is so trustworthy is, one, because it comes from God, but two, because it's so important. The Bible is how we know about God's forgiveness, how we know about our sinfulness, our guilt, and the judgment of death that we deserve. But the Bible is also how we know about Jesus, how he comes as God's Son to live among us, to die for us, to rise from the grave, and to become our redemption. This is the book that shows Jesus to be our Savior, who offers his love and grace to anyone who might believe. So how about you? Do you believe? Have you responded to Christ? If you haven't, do it right now. Right where you are, go to God in prayer, admit your need for his forgiveness, declare your belief in the person and the work of Jesus Christ, and receive Jesus into your life as your Lord and King. You don't need to be in a special building. You don't need to say any special formula of prayer. All you need is true faith in the Lord Jesus Christ and a humble heart as you speak to God about him. If we can help you with that, please let us know. We'd be happy to talk with you and pray for you. 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
5: 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There's to be the music and the lilt of laughter. There is to be lullabies and melodies, and the entire home is to be a symphony of praise. But I want to tell you, my dear friend, that the Father is the leader of the band.
1: 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As we just heard from Pastor Rogers, there's to be harmony in the home. The entire household is to be a symphony of praise and worship. And by God's design, the Father is the leader of the band. Perhaps the most difficult and rewarding role a man could ever commit to is being a good dad. God's Word gives five ways we can be the kind of fathers that God wants us to be. If you have your Bible, turn now to Psalm chapter 128 as Adrian Rogers delivers an inspiring message, Father, leader of the band.
5: Now, fellas, listen to me. It is difficult to be a good man. Even more difficult to be a good husband. But most difficult of all, and I think you would have to agree if you think about it, is to be a good dad. And yet most important of all is to be a good dad. May I tell you that this psalm tells you how you can be a good dad and a happy dad. Notice how it begins, blessed. Do you see that? Do you see the word blessed? The word blessed there in the Hebrew language is in the plural. It literally means, and I guess our best translation of the word blessed would be happy. And it's double. What he's talking to you about is how to have double joy. Blessed, blessed, happy, happy. But my dear friend, if you don't do what's in this psalm, you're going to have double trouble. So if you like double joy, if you'd like to be the kind of a dad that the Bible says you ought to be and need to be, I want you to tune in because I'm going to give you from this psalm five ways that you can be that kind of a dad that you ought to be. First of all, I want you to see the character that he lives. The character that he lives. Notice in verse 1, blessed is everyone, doubly happy is everyone that what? That feareth the Lord, that walketh in his ways. Prime requisite for being a good daddy is to fear God. And to be happy is to fear God. Now, how many formulas for happiness would you think would begin this way? Fear God. Most people think, well, happiness comes from marriage, or money, or materialism, or fame, or success, or fitness. But the Bible says, happy is the man that feareth the Lord. Now, that doesn't mean there's a dread of God. Oh, no. The fear of God is pure and clean. The fear of the Lord is just simply love on its knees. The one who loves God the best fears God the most. And a good dad is to have a character so that he fears God. And as a result of fearing God, he walks in the way of God. He shows it by the way that he lives. Now, dads, are you listening, dads? There is nothing more important than your integrity. Now, you might fail in a lot of different ways, but oh, if you just simply fear God and live with integrity. You see, you cannot teach what you do not know. You cannot come from where you've not been. You cannot give what you do not have. You must fear God. You must walk in integrity. What do you want to be remembered for? I was thinking as I was preparing this sermon, what will my children remember me for? First, I thought they'll remember my sermons. Then I laughed. I can't even remember them. They're not going to remember my sermons. Do you know what I want my kids to remember me for? I want them to say, my dad feared God. My dad walked in the ways of God. That's what I want to be remembered for. I remember when our first son was born, Joyce and I were in school. I was working my way through school and we were living from hand to mouth. And I mean, it was God's hand to our mouths, friend. It was so difficult. And we had planned to have a son while we were married. We had several children while we were going to school. And we planned to have, well, we planned to have a child. We didn't plan to have a son, but anyway, it was a son. We would have been happy with a daughter. We have now 5 children. We have 1 little boy in heaven, and we have 2 sons and 2 daughters. But our first son was named Steve. And when that night when Joyce gave me that elbow, I don't know why they always come in the middle of the night, but she said, "Adrian, I think it's time." Boy, I'm telling you, I had played football and done some other things, but I was scared to death. My heart went boom, boom, boom. And she said, "Adrian, you're supposed to call the doctor and tell him that we're on our way." And we lived in a little house trailer. Folks, we didn't have a telephone. we didn't even have a bathroom in that little house trailer. We had to go to the communal bath there. And so I went out to the communal hall there to use the phone. It was about 2 in the morning and it was locked. I said, "Oh, dear God, it can't be locked. I mean, I've got to use the phone. This is an emergency." And I went to my car and got a tire iron and pried open the window. And I said, "Boy, if I get caught doing this, I'm in real trouble. But I mean, this is an emergency." And then I dived in the window and banged my shins and fell on the floor and ran to the phone, and it was a payphone. I didn't have anything. I said, "Oh, God." Out the window I went, back in the house looking for a nickel. And then back again and dialed with nervous fingers and finally told the doctor, I said, "Doctor, we're on our way." And I remember waiting out there. I didn't have anybody wait with me. I was just by myself there. And after a while, they came out. They said, "You got a son." And I remember seeing my wife and that boy as they wheeled past me, and I looked at my own flesh and blood. I went back to that little house trailer, got on my knees, and I prayed like this. I said, "Lord, if I never preach a good sermon, if I never pastor a significant church, if I never have any possessions, that's not the important thing. Oh, God, I pray that this boy will know that his daddy loves Jesus. I want my children to think that Abraham Lincoln and George Washington were the Jesse James boys compared to their daddy. I want them to believe in the God that I fear. And I'm going to tell you something, dads. Number one in being a good dad is the character that he lives. Integrity. My kids know I have faults. I have a lot of them, and they could stand up and say, "Dad has faults." But I'll tell you one thing they will do. They'll say, "My dad is real. My dad is honest. My dad loves God." I know they'd say that. My dear friend, your children need a dad that fears God, a dad that walks with integrity. Now, secondly, I want you to see not only the character that he lives, but the contentment that he learns. Look, if you will, in verse 2. "For thou shalt eat the labor of thine hands. Happy shalt thou be, and it shall be well with thee." Do you see it? Happy? Do you see it? Well, he's speaking of contentment. He's talking here about a working man who goes out and labors. And no matter what his labor may be, whether he works from the neck up or from the neck down, he is a laboring man, and he comes home and he eats the fruit of his labor. There's something very wonderful about honest work. There's something very wonderful about providing for your family and coming home and enjoying what God has given. And God has a way of taking care of the godly. You know, the Bible says in 1 Timothy chapter 6, verse 6, For godliness with contentment is great gain. Do you know the problem of many dads? They're just simply not content. There's never enough. If he's making $25,000, he wants to make $35,000. Making $35,000, he wants to make $50,000. Making $50,000, he wants $75,000. $75,000, he wants $150,000. He is never satisfied to just simply come home and to be happy with his family. He's always earning a living and forgetting to live a life. Again, Joyce and I, we've had some heartaches. We've had a lot of heartaches. We had a little boy to die. And he died one of those crib deaths. Right before that little boy had died, we just moved to our first church out of seminary and bought a few hundred dollars worth of furniture. We'd been, well, our furniture, you could hardly call it furniture while we were going through school. And we had bought a little couch and a little coffee table. And I was grateful for it. And when that little boy died, I remember coming back to that little house and looking at that furniture. And when I looked at it, it would have had to have improved to have been counted worthy to be called junk. Now, I hope you understand what I'm talking about. It was nice, a little nice piece of furniture. But I thought, how absolutely abjectly worthless is that junk compared to my baby boy? Compared to my baby boy. And I think at that time, I've had to remind myself about it from time to time, but I saw at that time how absolutely worthless are the things of this world in comparison to the things that really count. I'm not against having nice things. I want nice things, and I hope you have nice things. But Joyce and I made up our mind then, and we discussed it with one another and made a vow that we would never get upset over the loss of anything material. And that we would never truly own anything. Now, we may have the title to it. And someone may say, that's yours, but we've made up our mind that it is not ours. We're only stewards. And dear friend, that has given us a freedom and a liberty in life not to own anything. You see, listen, what is an ideal dad? Number one, there is, my dear friend, the character that he lives. And number two, the contentment that he learns. And then number three, look at it here, the companion that he loves. Look in verse 3. Thy wife shall be as a fruitful vine by the sides of thine house. Thy wife, like a fruitful vine. Now, what does a vine do? Well, a vine just grows up the wall. And if it's fruitful, it breaks out in clusters of grapes. And God describes the wife this way, as a fruitful vine. That means she is a faithful wife because she clings to him, just like a vine clings to a wall. He is her support. And by the way, a husband is to be to a wife what a wall is to a vine. He is to be the support. He is to be the strength. He is to have that rock-like strength, and she's to have that tenderness, and she's to put out her tendrils, and she is to cling to him alone. She is to be a faithful wife, and she's to be a fruitful wife. Does that characterize your wife? By the way, the next time you criticize your wife's judgment, remember, she married you. A faithful wife, clinging to her husband. He, her strong support. And a fruitful wife. That's what this verse 3 says. By the way, my dear friend, thank God for children. The Bible says, just look in the psalm before this one. You're in Psalm 128. Look, if you will, in Psalm 127, verse 3. Lo, children are an heritage of the Lord. And the fruit of the womb is his reward. And then verse 128, verse 3, and thy wife shall be as a fruitful vine. These two psalms are put side by side. They're psalms on the home. And what they tell us, oh, my friend, the children are not a burden. Children are a blessing. I have been impressed today that those who mostly should be having children are the ones who are mostly not having children. And the reason that a lot of our young yuppies don't have children today is they're trying to accumulate things. And they read all of these things in Good Housekeeping and so forth, how much it costs to rear a child and how much it costs to put one in college and this and that. And friend, it does cost a lot. I mean, you're looking at a guy suffering from maltuition. It does cost a lot. But let me tell you something. The Bible says that children are the heritage of the Lord. That's your wealth. Not your money, not your house, not your car. That's not your wealth. People say, well, children make a rich man poor. No, they make a poor man rich. A rich man can't take his money to heaven. I'm taking all my children to heaven. You see, children are the heritage of the Lord. And so here's the faithful father. Not only is the character that he lives and the contentment that he learns, but the wife that he loves. And she's like a fruitful vine, a faithful wife, and a fruitful wife. And then number four, the children that he leads. The children that he leads. Look in verse 3 again. And thy children like olive plants around about thy table. Children like olive plants. Did you know that the olive is a symbol in the Bible of fruitfulness and righteousness? Psalm 52, verse 8, put that in the margin there. The psalmist said, but I am like a green olive tree in the house of God. I trust in the mercy of God forever and ever. You want your children to be like green olive trees in the house of God, trusting in the mercy of God? That's what he's talking about, like olive trees. Now, let me tell you something, Dad. Listen to me. Your wife is like a vine. Your children are like olive plants. Now, what does that tell you? Well, think. Both must be cultivated. That's what it tells you. I mean, they're not like sticks and stones. They're like a vine and like olives, like an olive plant. Wise is the dad that understands, therefore, that it is his duty and privilege to cultivate his wife's love and her needs and to cultivate his children and their needs. Do you know what the curse of today is? It's not juvenile delinquency. It is not a generation gap. I'll tell you, my dear friend, what the curse of today is. It is not primarily working mothers. It is not the feminist movement. We guys would like to shove the blame away. May I tell you what the 20th century curse is? It is drop-out dads. That's it. It is drop-out dads. And if you're an absentee dad, let me tell you the effect it's going to have on your daughter for a while. She's going to find it difficult to trust her Heavenly Father because she's going to think of her Heavenly Father in terms of her own father. One last thing. I want you to see not only the children that he leads, but I want you to see, my dear friend, the contribution that he leaves. The contribution that he leaves. Look, if you will, in verses 4 and following. Behold, that thus shall the man be blessed that feareth the Lord. Oh, what a blessing this is. Thus shall the man be blessed that feareth the Lord. The Lord shall bless thee out of Zion. Thou shalt see the good of Jerusalem all the days of thy life. Yea, thou shalt see thy children's children and peace upon Israel. Oh, what a blessing that would be. Your children's children. Your grandchildren serving the Lord. You say, Pastor, I just feel so inadequate. Well, so do I, friend. That's the reason I'm glad for the psalm just above this one, Psalm 127, verse 1, that says, except the Lord build the house, they labor in vain that build it. You see, you can't do it. God will do it, and He'll do it in you. Listen, folks, I don't know what kind of family you came from. I don't know what your background is. There's so many. You were raised in a home where there was child abuse. You were raised in a home where there was drunkenness. You were raised in a home where there was greed and selfishness. There are many of you sitting here who say, I'd give anything. I mean, you're grown people. If my dad had just put his arms around my neck and tell me he loves me. I mean, just if my dad would tell me he loves me.
6: Well, they're supposed to know I love him.
5: The deepest need of your heart is for a dad just to hug you and say, I accept you, you're good, I approve you. But you don't have a dad like that, and maybe you never will have a dad like that. But you listen to me, my dear friend. Somebody has to break the cycle. You can't do anything about your ancestors, but you can certainly do something about your descendants. I mean, you can say, maybe I didn't have that kind of a home, but thank God I've got a church and I've got a pastor and I've got the Word of God and I can break the cycle. And the Bible says in verse 6, I'll see my children's children. That is, I'm going to see the peace of God upon my children's children. If you'll start in time. One father said, if I had it to do all over again, here's what I'd do. I'd love my wife more in front of my children. I'd laugh with my children more at our mistakes and our joys. I'd listen more even to the youngest child. I'd be more honest about my own weaknesses and stop pretending perfection. I would pray differently for my children. Instead of focusing on them, I'd focus on me. I would do more things with my children. I would be more encouraging and bestow more praise. I would pay more attention to little things, deeds and words of love and kindness. And finally, if I had it to do all over again, I'd share God more intimately with my family. I would use every ordinary thing that happened in every ordinary day to point them to God. Dads, if there's going to be the music of marriage, you're going to have to see to it that God has made you the leader of the band. Let's pray. Father God, I've spoken to my own heart now. And Lord, I pray that you will bring this message home not only to me, but to us. And God, give us better fathers. In Jesus' name, amen.
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4: There was no assurance that Peter would be healed from Ebola or here today, and but that doesn't change that God is a good God. And if Peter had died, that wouldn't have meant that God's will wasn't fulfilled.
5: I was weak, I was sick, I was scared. It wasn't me who was really doing a lot of praying. It was others who interceded on my behalf, who asked God to heal me and save me. And God answered those prayers.
6: Welcome back to another episode of On the Ground with Samaritan's Purse, where we take you to the front lines and behind the scenes of our work around the world. I'm your host, Christy Graham, and the voices you just heard are Drs. Peter and Rebecca Stafford. In 2018, the Staffords were both a part of the Samaritan's Purse post-residency program, and they've committed to serving in mission hospitals ever since. And along their journey, plans have been diverted, but the Lord has used the redirections to grow and prepare them for the season that they're in now. Their hearts are in the Democratic Republic of Congo, or the DRC, and they are living out this call to serve in medical missions at one of the Samaritan's Purse partner hospitals through the organization Surge. Their lives are full. Peter is a general surgeon, and Rebecca is an OBGYN. And on top of that, they're raising four young children. And recently, amid the Ebola outbreak in the DRC, Peter contracted Ebola. It was an incredibly scary time where the entire ministry of Samaritan's Purse, as well as many Christians around the world, prayed fervently that God would be merciful and spare Peter's life. And we praise the Lord that he is healed and fully recovered. We rejoice that God worked in this miracle. During their recent visit to our international headquarters, I had the privilege of sitting down with both Peter and Rebecca after Peter shared his story at our staff devotions. Here is Peter's perspective on what happened a few months ago.
5: We had heard of this illness that was circulating in the region. There were unexplained deaths in young people. There were even reports that people were having abnormal bleeding. Mm-hmm. And so it made people think of a viral hemorrhagic fever, particularly Ebola. So this was in late April, early May. But then on May 15th, the Congo Ministry of Health announced that the disease circulating was in fact Ebola, but it was the species Bundibugyo. This is a rare species. This is only the third time that it's been seen in outbreaks. Congo has had 16 prior Ebola outbreaks, and 15 of those prior were caused by a species Zaire. So this was an unexpected outbreak of this virus. It was announced on the 15th, and I became symptomatic just a day later. Mm. And so very thankful, actually, for the timing of that, because it enabled us to isolate me from the family in order to protect them and then to know what we were dealing with.
6: So tell us about, you went in, you thought normal day at work, you treated a patient and then found out later that she had Ebola. So maybe let's walk through the process, like when you started getting symptomatic. You know, what were your thoughts?
5: I had operated on a patient about a week prior to the announcement of Ebola. Mm. It was a pregnant woman who had fever and upper abdominal pain, and I thought she had an infection of her gallbladder, cholecystitis. And so I operated on her, took out her gallbladder, and she got progressively sicker afterwards, and then ultimately ended up bleeding unusually. And then she died 2 days after the operation. All of this was before the announcement of Ebola. And then just the following day after the announcement, I began to just not feel well. I had increased

0: did that do? You know, what did you guys experience?
1: I mean, I was disheartened. I wasn't all that surprised. I felt pretty terribly that day, but I was hoping that it was still something else, that it was malaria, maybe early on in the course, and just hadn't tested positive yet. But that kind of confirmed that it was, in fact, Ebola.
2: Peter's condition continued to get worse, and the Staffords weren't sure if they would be able to get him evacuated. It's difficult to transport someone who has come down with Ebola in the DRC. And it took a few days for the evacuation to come together, but God made a way. And Samaritan's Purse played a huge role in helping the Staffords. We're going to go back in the story just a little bit. I asked Rebecca about what was going through her mind when Peter found out he had Ebola.
3: Well, I was really thankful that I had a job to do during all of that time. And that was even from before we knew Peter had Ebola, we knew that we had to leave the country. Mm-hmm. We weren't sure when. And so I had to pack up the house. And that was so helpful to just have a task that had to be done. And then taking care of the kids as well. So I didn't have a lot of time to reflect from packing up the house, making sure the kids were okay, to kind of being a nurse to Peter. It was a lot. Peter got the call quite late at night from the Ministry of Health in Congo. And I was in the kitchen, but of course listening, and could just tell from the way the conversation was going that his test was positive. It's very sobering, because when you hear Ebola, we think people dying. And anyway, you were too tired. So he went to sleep shortly after, and the kids were already in bed. And, you know, I think God gives us times when we have to function and we have to get the job done. And then times also where we can dwell in pain. Mm-hmm. And so that evening he gave that to me. It was the middle of the night. I was preparing to go, and I just had this mountain of dishes that had piled up over the last couple of days. And so I just started washing them. And just God gave me that hour just to wash dishes, get the test done, and sob. Mm-hmm. And there's so many emotions, you know, fear for Peter, fear for just the unknown, for the kids and I. I actually was exposed to the same patient that Peter was. I had taken care of her in a small fashion, but still I had touched her. But then simultaneously, just an overwhelming sense of privilege that watching the world mobilize to help my husband, and then knowing that our good friends who also were sacrificing their lives to take care of patients in our community would not get the help that Peter was going to get. Just kind of bearing those two sentiments together was really overwhelming. God gave me that hour or two to just rest in pain, and then in the morning, I was ready to get what needed to be done, done.
0: And I think, you know, and the Lord definitely prepares us for things well in advance. And I think of David, as I was praying and thinking about your story, you know, David gives us so many examples. But one time, you know, when they came back to their village and all the women and children were kidnapped, you know, and taken, you know, and they were just devastated. And some of the soldiers wanted to actually stone him, you know, for taking them into battle and leaving them unprotected. But it says 1 Samuel 36, but David found strength in the Lord. You know, they cried, they wept for what was lost, that everything was burned and destroyed, and that, you know, they were captive. But then he found strength in the Lord. And then he asked, what do I do next? You know, asked for that guidance. And again, I think God prepares us. And you think of David even fighting the lions, you know, and the bears, it prepared him for Goliath. You know, I think he prepares us for the big things in the little mundane. I think we think we're not prepared or we can't do these big things. You can, you know, especially when your strength is in the Lord. And that's all that it requires, is you coming back and saying, God, I need you. Yeah. I need your wisdom. I need your guidance. And it's okay to be scared. You know, those emotions and things that we're not meant to be just stone cold. So maybe we'll talk about that too. But it's that living in fear and being paralyzed. And like you said, do the next right thing. Do the dishes. Mm-hmm. You know, we can also, people listening that are facing hardship, draw your strength from the Lord. So you're in the beginning stages. You're sick. I can't imagine that isolation, being alone, not being touched. And again, now you're going to be such a compassionate doctor because you know what it's like. And let's talk about the next part of the journey. They're trying to evacuate you, get you the care you need before you get too sick.
1: Mm-hmm. Yeah. Well, going back.

0: Back to the isolation, that's one of the hardest things with Ebola is I was isolating at home, which was the recommendation at the time. The hospital had very minimal PPE and my risk of exposing other patients. But being alone when you're sick, when you want somebody by your side to care for you, is a very difficult thing to undergo. And I think it's a major reason that communities currently don't want to go and seek treatment. They don't want to be isolated from their loved ones. They want to be together as a family. It's very natural that you take care of your family when they're sick. And so I really empathize with those that struggle going to the hospital when they have this illness. We were hoping to have been evacuated on Monday, but everything kind of just fell through. And so we weren't exactly sure when it was going to happen. But I got a call at 10 p.m. at night saying that it looks like it's going to happen tomorrow on Tuesday. And we think it would be best to get you to Bunia. That's about an hour and a half drive through on dirt roads, quite bumpy. And we think we should do it tonight.
1: It's really difficult to travel after dark in the DRC. But Dr. Elliot Tenpenny, a Samaritan's Purse staff member, he spoke wisdom into Peter's life. And he said, whenever you get the chance, go to Bunia. You're going to get sicker. And it's going to be harder for you to be transported out. And so that night, in faith, Peter packed his bag and he was transported to Bunia in preparation to fly out on Tuesday.
0: That night was difficult. Continued fever, severe body aches. And then by the next morning, I was too weak to walk on my own support. I needed help. And after the fact, I recalled what Elliot had said about getting to Bunia, you're going to get sicker. And so I was so thankful that we had done that the night before. Mm. I think trying to travel on those roads when I was that weak may have been possible, but it just would have been a really difficult experience. So very thankful for that.
1: On Tuesday, Peter was evacuated, and while he flew, he received two experimental medicines. And this was the turning point in his illness. His fever subsided, muscle aches improved, and things were looking up.
0: We arrived in Germany, and they were absolutely amazing. From the moment we got there to when we left the hospital, they had all the ability to provide critical care within their isolation ward. They were compassionate and kind to us, took incredible care of me, as well as eventually Rebecca and our kids who came a day later.
2: I also want to highlight in this story just the incredible role and important role that our Congolese colleagues played. At the time Peter got sick, our missionary colleagues actually were on furlough in the U.S. So we were the only missionaries in the Yaoundé and really called upon the Congolese doctors that we work with. And despite not having adequate PPE nor training, they really stepped up and risked their lives to care for Peter. They came into our home, they got him an IV, they hydrated him. When he was transferred to Bunia, it was really kind of neat. One of the doctors that we had trained, who did his training at CME Nyankunde, was the doctor who cared for Peter the night that he spent there, and just was a huge support.
0: When I was transported that day from the hospital to the airport, he came with me in the back of the ambulance. I mean, he was in appropriate PPE, in appropriate gear, but kind of just stabilized me on the gurney as we were in the ambulance driving to the hospital. And as we were about to get out, you know, I said, hopefully we'll see one another one day. And he said, yes, God will bring you back here. Mm-hmm. And that was really just a source of comfort that he was able to speak that into my life. And he had that optimism and that hope that God would heal me, he would bring me through, and ultimately bring me back there.
1: Again, so many things along the way that the Lord provided. Mm-hmm. You know, it's, and that's where, again, I think in any case that we're in, you know, as hard as it is, you know, I always used to say when Edward was in the military, I said, there's no safer place than the center of the Lord's will. And I changed the word safe because safe, you know, in a human standpoint, I mean, we're never safe here on earth. We're never promised tomorrow. But I think it's maybe the joy, you know, like you can see the way that he took care of you. Today in devotions, when you shared Acts 12, it hit me, you know, here at Samaritan's Purse, we start every day reading God's word and then praying. We have our staff members' cards, you know, and I think sometimes we take it for granted, you know, but it's that those prayers, you know, when they were praying for Peter, when he couldn't do anything for himself. And you mentioned that. So maybe talk about that, because you usually are taking care of people, but now you're the one being taken care of. So maybe talk about that and just the importance of, you know, praying intercessory prayers, because I think, you know, we do the possible, but God does the impossible. He's the great physician. He's the one that truly healed you, but it did, you know, a lot of people helped along the way. So maybe can you speak to that and speak a little bit to that passage you shared today?
0: Yeah, when I was sick, you know, I was weak. I had very little energy. And we had recently learned a Bible verse as a family, just a short little verse that we were teaching our children from Psalm 56, when David says, "When I am afraid, I put my trust in you." And that was kind of replaying in my mind. I didn't have any deep prayers. People have asked, well, what were you praying? What were you thinking? And honestly, not much. You know, I'm scared. I'm weak. I'm saying, Lord, I need help. I put my trust in you. But others were praying for me. And it was remarkable to learn, both during and after, how many people went before the Lord asking him to preserve my life. And he has answered that. And so this morning I shared a passage from Acts 12. When we made it back to the U.S., we went to our church, and the passage was on Acts 12, Peter's miraculous escape from prison. The pastor didn't know I would be there. And I don't want to draw like too many conclusions, because the circumstances are quite different. There's persecution of the early church, which I was obviously not experiencing. But there were a few similarities. And one was just how the church was praying earnestly to God for Peter. And that was my experience as well. And the passage says that Peter was sleeping. I'm sure Peter also had been praying. Certainly when Paul was in prison, he was praying, and that's described. And I'm sure Peter was too, but he's described as sleeping. And I liken that a little bit to my experience. I was weak. I was sick. I was scared. It wasn't me who was really doing a lot of praying. It was others who interceded on my behalf, who asked God to heal me and save me. And God answered those prayers. And like Peter was able to go and be reunited with the church that was praying for him, now I have that opportunity to be reunited with others that have been praying for me.
1: I love that verse, when I am afraid. You know, it's not if I'm afraid. We are going to be afraid in this world. We will have trouble, you know, but we can take heart that Jesus has overcome the world. And I just love Jesus's prayer, you know, in the Garden of Gethsemane. He praised the Lord and he said, you know, if you are willing, take this cup from me, but nevertheless, your will be done. You know, and I think he showed us that humanity. I love that we have a high priest that does understand. You know, it's like that tension and that wrestling of, and you can maybe speak to this too, about even living in a, what the world would say, scary place, but you have a peace. Because, you know, you say, okay, God, if you're willing, take this cup, save my husband. I'm sure you prayed, but not my will, yours be done. And I think, so maybe can you speak to that tension and what you've learned about that when you're truly, I think you are surrendered every day, but you really were surrendered. God, I don't know if I'm going to make this. What was your prayer life like?
2: Well, it's interesting walking our kids through the whole experience with Peter. And it really quite happened quickly. Mm-hmm. I think it was just that week that we sat our kids down and said, you know, there's people are getting sick in our area and we don't know what it is. And we need to be praying for them and we need to be paying attention and, you know, speaking that to 5-year-olds, you know. And then just a day or two later saying, guys, we have now learned that the sickness is Ebola. And we know that that is a very scary disease. And we need to, again, we need to pray. We need to pray for protection. To the next day saying, guys, your dad has Ebola. And then, you know, a children's heart, they constantly asked me, you know, is dad going to be okay? Is dad going to be okay? And I had to tell them God is with dad, but not being able to promise that he would be okay on an earthly sense. And then, you know, in some ways the kids really helped me because, you know, just telling them, but we have to continue to pray. It was very helpful. But yeah, there was no assurance that Peter would be healed from Ebola or here today. But that doesn't change that God is a good God. And if Peter had died, that wouldn't have meant that God's will wasn't fulfilled.
0: When I spent the night in Bunia at the hospital, the next morning I was kind of explaining this to Patrick LaRochelle, a good friend and doctor there. And he actually brought up that verse of Jesus saying that it's okay to be scared. You know, Jesus, even he asked it, if it's possible that this cup be taken from him. And so it's normal, it's human to have that concern that you may die and that you don't necessarily want to go through that, but that the Lord is in control, that his will be done. Mm-hmm. And I'm thankful that the Lord chose to preserve my life.
2: I think a theme that you've brought up is how God works through time. And mm-hmm. sometimes things happen and we don't know why, and then we find out later. And just a little beautiful story that came from this whole experience. Bunia is a rapidly growing city. And one of the main reasons for that is that displaced people are fleeing to the city. So there are tons of displaced people camps. And with the rise of the population, there's also a rise of people living just on the streets. And often those people are children. So you can't walk through Bunia without being followed by tons of kids asking for food or money. And as Peter mentioned, our teammates live in Bunia. And they were out and about and they saw a child who was severely wounded. Probably what had happened was a month or two ago, he had gotten a small infection, but because of lack of hygiene, maybe the fact that he was malnourished, the infection spread. Mm. So he no longer had skin on his left arm. Mm. The infection had spread to his chest. He just covered in pus. And Peter actually did a fellowship in burn and wound care. And so our friend saw this child on the street and they said, you know, we know a doctor who can help you. Would you come with us? And it's a 12-year-old boy and he agreed to come. So they brought him to Niyankunde. And because of the extent of his wounds, he was with us for a long time, over a month. And he got to know the staff, got to know Peter really well. Even our kids got to know him. It was neat to see him be transformed from a child in pain and grumpy and refusing care to just a kid filled with joy. Mm-hmm. And anyway, shortly before the epidemic, he was ready to go home. Well, home. So we worked with a group called House of Grace in Bunia, and they take children without a home in, and then they try to find family and get them back into a safe place. So that's where he went. And when Peter got sick, actually, I don't know how, but a missionary friend actually was at House of Grace and met this boy. And he approached the missionary and he said, is it true that Dr. Peter is sick with Ebola? And the missionary said, yes, he is. And the boy said, Dr. Peter healed me. And of course, we know the role God had in that. But then he said, and I'm going to pray that God heals Dr. Peter. And so just, you know, what an encouragement to us to hear that in the midst of Peter being sick. It's really cool.
1: What a beautiful testimony. I know that this little boy's prayers were bold for Peter, and it encourages me to pray fervently with the same boldness and faith for our brothers and sisters around the world. This testimony makes me think of 2 Corinthians 1, 3 through 5. It says, "Praise be to the God and the Father of our Lord Jesus Christ, the Father of compassion and the God of all comfort, who comforts us in our troubles so that we may comfort those in any trouble with the comfort we ourselves receive from God. For just as we share abundantly in the sufferings of Christ, we also, our comfort abounds through Christ." I asked the Staffords how we could be praying for the people of the DRC, and they said it's such a communal culture, and it's difficult for family members to be isolated. They often don't want to go to the hospital. They don't want to be separated from their family when they have Ebola. And we need to pray that Jesus would fill that void. Pray that the sick will feel his presence and they won't be overcome with loneliness. We have 2 Ebola treatment centers set up. Please be praying for our staff, our DART members, as the days are long and this disease is dangerous. They are seeing miraculous healings. In fact, one man sang praises to God for healing him from Ebola, but they're also seeing death. This is a difficult, awful disease. and it's so hard to treat. So please be praying for our staff as they grieve their patients that they've lost, and they rejoice for the patients that are healed. As Job said, the Lord gives and the Lord takes away. Blessed be the name of the Lord. We are to praise God in the valleys and the mountaintops. But it's so hard to praise in the valley. But the only reason that we can praise is because Jesus, our Savior, lives. And to live is Christ, to die is gain. And so this is why we go to people in the trenches, in the heartbreak, to give them the hope, the everlasting hope of Jesus. And many are coming to Christ. I love Romans 8:26-27 that says, in the same way, the Spirit helps us in our weakness. We do not know what we ought to pray for, but the Spirit himself intercedes for us through wordless groans. And he who searches our hearts knows the mind of the Spirit, because the Spirit intercedes for God's people in accordance with the will of God. And so I encourage you, please continue to intercede on behalf of these brothers and sisters. Pray knowing God hears every prayer that we lift up to him. If you're feeling called to serve in the DRC, visit SamaritansPurse.org/explore to learn more about our disaster assistance response team. Thank you so much for listening this week. God bless you.

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1: Honestly, nobody really wants a hero that comes in and is weak. A hero's job is to come in and save. You know, maybe they're not perfect. Maybe they are an unlikely hero. But ultimately, that's what we want a hero to do, to show up and convince us they have what it takes. And Jesus did none of this. He came in to weakness, obscurity, rejection, and suffering. That was the way he planned it, the way he chose. So you might be overlooking the very places such as weakness, obscurity, rejection, suffering, where God is most active in you, doing his work, which of course is always good.
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0: KCBI.
1: I don't know if you knew this, but there's no kind of test, written or otherwise, before you can be used by God. So he's not going to try to make you do that. He's not waiting to administer that. So you shouldn't be waiting around either.

0: KCBI.
1: It's a hard truth, but I've learned it. The thing breaking my pride is so often also opening my eyes. Reminder for me when I'm in those seasons to not waste them.

0: KCBI.
1: I'm Doug Hanna. Question. How have you failed? I mean, in a significant way, you had a plan, it looked good, and you failed. And maybe it was on you, maybe it wasn't, I don't know. We have this point, all of us do, where the self-confidence that we get from being capable at something, it runs out. It's not intended to be inexhaustible. And then something gets exposed, at least for me, how fragile so many of the things I really put my trust

0: engaged in are. And that could be any number of things. I won't go down the list because we all know what they are. They're good things, but we make them ultimate things. And those are shaky. God is the only one we can really build our foundation or have build our home on, our life on. He's the foundation. And the cross of Christ reminds us God absolutely can bring life out of places that indeed do look completely hopeless.
1: Imagine you're a student in Tanzania surrounded by poverty, violence, and hopelessness. 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

0: Okay, CBI.
1: Who knows if I can pull it off, but my job today here, as far as I'm concerned, is to convince you to take the pressure off yourself in some way that you're applying it to yourself. That's what a lot of us do. Our lives are spent trying to prove something, our worth, that Jesus already settled at the cross. It's exhausting, and you can stop. The

0: KCBI.
1: You've probably figured out if you're listening for a while, Christian is in our name. We're a Christian radio station. And so that means, of course, there's two things. You know, we talk about Christian things and we serve people who would call themselves Christian. I guess the third one is in there that we're here, you know, to give a message of hope to people that wouldn't call themselves Christian. So it's really for everybody in that sense. But the thing that kills me about it is that we so often, as Christians, put a word in front of Christian, a strong Christian, a committed Christian, a mature Christian. We're sort of saying there something that is kind of obvious, that some people have been doing this a long time, or their faith seems deep, or they understand their Bible well, they're mature, you can tell they're Christians. The thing, though, that's the problem is that we size people up like that based purely on externals. And the deal with God is that the more we recognize we need grace, well, that's how we grow. And sometimes looking like somebody who really needs grace and looking impressive are not the same thing. And sometimes even to ourselves, we say something like, I really should be further down the road than I am right now with this. Yeah, you probably should be. But all it means ultimately is that you don't need to feel impressive in your own eyes, and that you can once again be amazed at God's

0: KCBI.
1: I'm Doug Hanna. 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You know you need it. You know you've fallen short. This is not proof that you don't get it. Not proof that you're failing. It actually means, I think, you're beginning to understand the deal with God more clearly, that it is all of grace and we always need it. 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
1: Y'all have prayed with me, stood by me. I listened to your music. Oddly enough, when I was praying yesterday, God brought to my mind, I held unforgiveness towards a couple of people. And through your word, your studies, your music, I finally came to that realization. I had to let these people go.
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1: Grateful for you. My name is Doug. Have you noticed how optimizing everything is the deal? We can do this through technology. So everybody's got a Fitbit or an Apple Watch. We're always tracking our sleep and our fitness and our heart rate and our labs. And we're always making sure that everything is optimized as best as is possible. And we do this in all phases of life. Optimizing, improving, achieving. It's a pressure that can sneak into our relationship with God, too. Not helpful. We're not being asked to optimize.

0: not being asked to somehow hone our skills when it comes to us and God. See, Jesus didn't come to earth, live his life, die the death that he died, and on the cross declare, it's almost finished. No, he said, it is finished. So you get to wake up every day, and maybe you're the kind of person who just can't help yourself. I've got to make things as ideal as I can, do the very best that I can, and make everything just nearly perfect if I can. Or you're not that person. Either way, it changes how you wake up in the morning when you recognize it is finished.
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1: I'm Doug Hanna, here to announce on this ordinary day that you can stop keeping score, because your relationship with God rests on what Jesus has accomplished and completed for you. It is not resting on how well you have managed your week or your month or your life. And the reason? The cross.

0: KCBI.
1: I'm a dad of four, granddad of four, and I learned something. I didn't always do well at this, but I learned as a dad, one of the most powerful things I can do is a word of encouragement to let one of my kids know I appreciate them. Or if they did a good job on something, to communicate that. I still try to, even though they're most of them don't really, they don't listen. They're older now, like they're in their 20s and 30s. And so, oh, dad's got something to say? Sure, we've heard this before, but we try. What I never want to have be the case, though, is that if they didn't do a good job on something, or maybe I forgot to point out that they did a good job on something, I don't want them to get their identity from that. They're loved. They're my kids. They always will be. That'll never change. And it's the same thing with us and God. Your identity rests in Christ. So your standing with him is steady, even as your emotions and your circumstances and your motivational purity shift and change. And I find that so reassuring.

0: KCBI.
1: I'm Doug Hanna. You've probably heard about the Apostle Paul. He wrote most of the New Testament, and it was a guy that just had his life completely turned around thanks to one walk down a road from God. Got a hold of him, changed everything, and he had a physical weakness. Some people say it was his eyes, and that may very well have been. But it was some sort of thing that he was praying for God. He called it a thorn in the flesh. He prayed to get rid of it. And he kept asking. Fair. He kept asking because he was persistent. And God's answer, effectively, no. God also said something else. My grace is enough for you. And that's not how we like it. We'd like immediate strength, deliverance, immediately. God will do that. I'm not saying he won't. But God often provides sustaining grace instead of the turnaround or the change that we want. Not because he's distant or doesn't care, but because, depending on him, that's going to produce something deeper in us than having our problems fixed ever could.
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1: Hi, my name is Nathan. I'm from Temple. I've been a KCBI listener for a few months now. As a new Christian coming into Christianity for the first time, everything was such a blur, but then after I started listening to KCBI, everything started to come clear and make more sense.

0: KCBI.
1: Hey, this is Doug. And if you think about it, the bigger threat, like to us, is our belief that we can be good enough for God rather than we're too bad for him. I'm convinced of this. I'm absolutely convinced of this because we like to build little kingdoms that we build out of our own goodness. And then we can compare notes. We can say, well, I'm maybe not perfect, but I'm more righteous than that other person. Grace always threatens that. It tears down every ladder that says, hey, you can do this on your own. And instead it says, no, rest in what has been done for you. You're already home. The gospel is not about God helping you finish what you started. It's about him finishing what he started in you.

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1: I wonder if some of us are walking around. We don't know this, like, in so many words, but we do this. We walk around afraid that we're going to look vulnerable. We self-protect ourselves so that we can look holy and strong. Underneath, though, what's really driving that is fear. Fear of being weak. Fear of needing too much. Grace comes along and exposes that fear. Not to shame, but to free us. Because, yes, in fact, we are weak. When you're flat on your back, the only place you can turn is the one who gives you all the strength that you ever needed in the first place.
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1: 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I'm 73 years old. I'm still able to work, so he's been with me every single second and every single moment, and your radio station has helped immensely.

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1: The loudest things we hear aren't always the most important things we hear. A lot of times it's the quiet stuff. 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

0: KCBI. I'm Doug Hanna. It's really nice to have you here today. Have you noticed that a lot of times we have this pressure? We get this all the time from everything to optimize everything, optimize our sleep, optimize our health, even optimize our prayer life, our disciplines, all that stuff, to always be moving up to the next level. It's kind of exhausting. And I'm really glad, because for a while I thought that that was what the Christian life was about. And I'm really glad that it's not. It's not about leveling up. It's about returning back to the cross and back to grace, back to the mercy that nobody ever outgrows. It isn't a ladder. It's really more like a spiral. And sometimes it's not fun, but we're always held by the same grace that saved us to begin with.
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recently weighed out. My husband used to listen to your station also, and this is my first time taking the initiative to take time and call, make a, you know, my monthly donation. I don't know how y'all have stayed on the air for so long. You know, I just want to let you know you're a blessing in my life.

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1: No, you're not too messy for God. You might be too polished to need him, at least in your own mind. Grace can get into places that you and I have spent years trying to clean up.

0: KCBI.
1: If you're somebody who spends a lot of time just obsessing, maybe worried, I'm not sure what the right word is, over am I growing enough as a Christian? Am I doing enough for God? I'm going to gently suggest to you that the devil kind of likes it when you do that. Seriously. Now, if you're somebody who never thinks about this stuff, maybe that's another thing. But if you're always obsessing over your spiritual growth, I think the devil's quite okay with that, because that means your eyes are not on Jesus. They're on yourself. It's an obsession that feels kind of right, but it's turned inward, and that's the wrong place to be turning. True transformation happens when we look away from ourselves and fix our eyes on Jesus.

0: KCBI.
1: So they've told me my whole life the word gospel means good news. That's what it is. And I can't think of anything that is not good news, that's the opposite of good news. Then you need to polish up your resume so that you can look great based on your own efforts before God. That is not good news. That's crushing. If you look to Jesus, just an example, that's crushing because we can't do that. What Jesus wants from us is not our polished resume, but our burdened heart. And that's the freedom. That is the good news. The cross is not for high performers. It's for the desperate and the spent and the spiritually bankrupt. This is where grace comes alive.
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1: KCBI has been such a blessing to me. I've lost several family members in the last 2-3 years, and we've gone through some very difficult times. I just want you to know that you've been encouraging and helped me through the day.

0: Good morning, KCBI. We're Karen and Jeremy, and this is your morning motivator.
1: You've probably had moments where things were calm in your life, and then suddenly it seems like everything is just going wrong at once. I noticed our patio was cracking yesterday, and so I knew that we needed to get that looked at really quick. I also knew that that wasn't the only thing that we needed to get addressed, and so I started to make this list of all the stuff that was needing to be fixed. Car, wisdom teeth for our son, and that list was getting longer and longer and more expensive. And honestly, I started to get anxious, and I woke up this morning with a verse on my mind, Psalm 46:10. It's where the Lord says, "Be still and know that I am God." Be still. I needed that reminder because I was getting worried because I was looking only to myself as the source and the solution to all these things on my list, and I was completely leaving God out of the equation.
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0: 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We're Karen and Jeremy.
1: If you've ever ridden a really big roller coaster with all the twists and the turns and the drops, there's a chance you could have lost something while you were on the ride. Mm-hmm. You know, apparently this happens a lot. People lose like flip-flops or sunglasses, sure, hats, that kind of thing. So this girl was on one of the really big roller coasters at Six Flags. And during one of the really big drops and turns, she lost a tennis shoe. I guess it wasn't tied on very well. Oh. And it just came flying off. And she's like, what? I can't believe, you know, the shock of it. Like, I just lost a shoe.
0: Yeah.
1: And what am I going to do? We're supposed to be at this park all day. And now I'm like barefooted on one foot.
0: Right.
1: And so she got off the ride and, you know, she's huddled together with all of her other teenage friends. And they're kind of laughing about it. Like, I can't believe this happened to you. When suddenly they hear a guy shouting, "Whose shoe is this?" He was a passenger behind them on the ride on like the last car.
0: Yeah.
1: And the shoe came flying up and hit him in the chest and he caught
0: it.
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1: It's a love-hate relationship with the sun in Texas right now. Mm-hmm. We love to see the beautiful sunrise, but then we hide from the sun the rest of the day.

0: it is a little bit of a challenge for people to know exactly how to say it.
1: Mm-hmm.
0: And today, our icebreaker question is, how are you helping people say your name correctly or spell your name correctly? Producer Claire?
2: My last name is Burge. And so people, whenever they ask, how do you spell that? I will just say Purge, but with a B.
0: Okay. Mm-hmm. So they're getting it wrong every once in a while then. So,
2: yes.
0: Okay.
2: Or they'll have it phonetically right and just don't know how to spell it.
0: Sure.
1: Yeah, how is that again? Yeah. My maiden name is Coos, and people would always look at me like, what? Coos? I'm like, you know, it's just like goose, except with a C.
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KCBI, we'd certainly take a storm right now. Not a bad one, just a nice summer thunderstorm to bring some much needed rain. Looks like we might actually get some rain next week.

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0: KCBI, we're Karen and Jeremy, and your icebreaker question of the day is, if you have an unusual last name, how do you help people either pronounce it or spell it?
1: My last name is Parkinson, and I was in the medical field, so that's the worst place to even have a name as Parkinson.
2: Why was it hard to have Parkinson as a... Oh, Parkinson. Oh, I'm getting it now.
1: So they would still say, how do you spell that? Like the disease?
2: Uh-huh.
1: I would say, no, P as in Peter, A as in Apple, R as in Robert, and I would spell it for them.

KCBI, if it's been a struggle lately, I am so sorry. I know things can be really hard sometimes. You may even feel like you're in the fight of your life. Exodus 14 says, hang on. God will fight for you. All you have to do is be still.

0: KCBI, we're your married morning team, Karen and Jeremy.
1: Your icebreaker question of the day is, how do you help people say or spell your name? Sometimes they get things wrong. Mm-hmm. My maiden name was Coos, and I would always have to tell people, it's just like goose, except with a C. So, Latasha, you're up first. How do you help people with your name?
2: Well, my name is spelled with an O, which is unusual, L-A-T-O-S-H-A. So people want to call me Tosha, so I have to tell them it's Tosh like Josh.
0: Latosha is how they sometimes want to pronounce it?
2: Yes, yes. The kids used to always make fun in school. Uh-huh. When we would have a substitute, they would wait for her to call me Tosha.
1: Aww.
2: And laugh.
0: Man, and it stuck with you all this time.
2: Absolutely.
1: I just want you to know, I was writing your name down as you were saying it, and I wrote it with an O.
0: Hey!
2: Wow, thanks!
1: You're welcome.
2: That's awesome. Always appreciate that.
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7: Do you remember being 15? 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
1: When you experience God answering your prayer, it is the coolest thing. Last night, I was having some heartburn, and so I went into the bedroom to take some medicine for that. And I keep two bottles of medicine on my nightstand. One is for the heartburn. One is one I have to take every single day. And the side effect of this other medicine is that it makes me really sleepy. Mm-hmm. So I always take it right before bed. But sometimes it just is so much of a habit to take the medicine that makes me sleepy that I don't even think about it. Before I've done this, I've gone in to take the heartburn medicine and I take the other one.
0: Right.
1: And I did that last night. I knew that we still had work to do for the show today and different things were going on and I couldn't be sleepy. So I prayed. I was like, Lord, I took the wrong thing. And if this makes me really sleepy, I'm going to be in trouble. So I need this medicine to not make me sleepy at all. And it didn't.
0: Which is a surprise because usually you say, I'm crashing hard.
1: Yeah, I mean, I can hardly keep my eyes open. But last night was great. And I was like, thank you, Lord. Thank you for answering my prayer.
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1: I've been listening now for probably about 3 years. I listen to you guys every single morning on my way to work. It's so inspiring to hear good Christian music and good Christian conversation over the airwaves. I pray that you all continue to be blessed in every area of your life.

0: Welcome. We're glad you're here. We're Karen and Jeremy, your married morning team on KCBI.
1: You go out to the mailbox and you think it's going to be like any other day. And you pull out of the mailbox. Jury summons. That happened to me. Now, fun fact, I have never been on a jury, nor have I ever even had to go in for the jury selection process.
0: Now, you've had a jury summons before.
1: Only once, and they canceled it. Well, this time, I don't think I'm going to get out of it so easily. And there's a little questionnaire that you have to fill out. And one of the questions is, are you of sound mind and good moral character? Well, that depends on who you ask. I mean, who gets to decide that? You know, that was kind of surprised me.
0: Let me fill that out.
1: Yeah, and I was also surprised, too. Not one question about how much Law and Order you watched as a kid.
0: Oh, man.
1: You know, no questions about how suspicious are you? Like, if somebody parks in front of your house, do you stand at the window and look out? I mean, these feel like crucial things to know about a potential juror.

0: guide.
1: Good morning, KCBI.
2: The enemy will try to use shame against you. He's done that to me. And when he does, you and I can both hold on to Romans 8:1. There's now no condemnation for those who are in Christ Jesus.

0: Hey, thanks for sharing the day. We're Karen and Jeremy, KCBI.
1: It's nerve-wracking when you're going to the dentist just for a routine cleaning because there's always that concern of what if they find a cavity or something.
0: Mm-hmm.
1: It is way more nerve-wracking when you know that there's a problem. I had part of a tooth break off, and so I called the dentist, and thankfully they were able to get me in yesterday, and I spent about 3 hours in the dentist chair getting a crown put on, which was not how I expected to spend my afternoon.
0: That's not all you spent.
1: Yeah, it's been a lot more than that, too. Even with insurance.
0: Not that I noticed.
1: Well, here's the thing, though, and I don't know if anybody else is like me, but I'm like thinking about, okay, once I get out, my face is going to be numb probably for a really long time, and I don't think I'm going to be able to eat. And every week we have Chick-fil-A as like a treat. We know that it's coming. This is a standard, happens every week. So I made sure that my dentist appointment was after lunch because I didn't want to miss the Chick-fil-A. And I was like, if it's going to be my last meal of the day, it's going to be a good one.
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1: Your giving is reviving people in so many ways. 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
1: Your icebreaker question today is, what are the things that you've had to say over the course of your life to help people say or pronounce your name? We had no idea this was going to strike such a nerve and that there would be so many who've had to make these kinds of adjustments.
2: Yeah, so my last name is simple. It's right, but everyone asks how to spell it.
1: So, okay, your last name is not simple. Your last name is...
2: That would be funny.
1: It's right.
2: It's right. Yeah.
1: Okay.
2: Yeah, so, but it's with a W.
0: Okay.
2: Like a last name, right? But my last name used to be black like the color, and people still needed me to spell it.
1: What?
2: So it doesn't matter. That's the point. It doesn't matter. It doesn't matter.
0: You know what? You are right. It doesn't matter.
2: Always. And I used to tell my husband, you may be Mr. Right, but I am Mrs. Always Right.
0: Love it.
3: Have you ever wondered, which city do people say they feel safest walking alone in at night? Dallas or Jerusalem? The answer may surprise you. According to One World Survey, Jerusalem ranked higher than Dallas for people who feel safe walking alone after dark. 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I'm Philip McCallum of Philip's House. 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

0: KCBI, you may have come to that moment like I did where all the glamorous promises of sin just leave you feeling dirty. 1 John 1:9 says, if we confess our sin, he is faithful and just to forgive us of those sins.
1: How many times can you hear the same lie before you start to believe it?

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1: I just wanted to say, really am thankful for KCBI. Been listening to you guys for probably about a year now. The mix of song and worship and teaching is just a wonderful mix. KCBI has been there for me and has impacted my life in a very positive way.

0: Good morning, KCBI. We're Karen and Jeremy.
1: Good morning. This is Mercedes. How are you doing?
2: Hey, we're doing all right. So tell us the story about how you're helping people with your name.
1: Okay, so this is my maiden name, and my last name is Epp. And anytime you say that, people are like, what is that? And you go, E as in Edward, P as in Paul, P as in Peter. And so the fun part about this is when I was on Facebook, I created a group called It's Good to Be an Epp. And I put in there, this is how you spell it. And then sure enough, I had like 400 or 500 people join.
2: Wow.
1: And they all were like, we do the same thing. We go E as in Edward, P as in Paul, P as in Peter. So somewhere hundreds of years ago, there's an Epp.
2: Yes.
1: They decided to spell their last name like that.
2: That Facebook is epic. That's awesome.

0: Hey, good morning. We're Karen and Jeremy on KCBI, and this has been such a popular topic. Last names. If it's unusual, it can leave people scratching their heads. So how do you help someone either pronounce your last name or to spell it?
1: Well, I wanted to tell you, when I was, my maiden name was Chuha, C-H-U-H-A, and I was an elementary school teacher for 29 years, and my kids could never pronounce my name. So I told them it was like a sneeze backward. Chuha, ha-chu. So when they first met me at the beginning of the school year, you could just see them in their mind and mouthing ha-chu before they would ask me a question.
2: That is fantastic. And that's a story only a teacher could come up with. I love that.
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1: How are those annual flowers looking in those pots on the patio? Ours are pretty much toast.
0: Yes.
1: At this point.
0: They've died.
1: Extreme heat warning again today.

0: Crowder on KCBI. Hi, I'm Donna Cruz. Maybe you've prayed this prayer before. God, just show me which door I'm supposed to walk through. I think alongside of that, there's another powerful prayer that we could add, and that might be, God, close the doors that aren't for me. I think sometimes we get so focused on the one thing we want to happen that we forget that God can take care of us by not letting something happen. And I also feel like it takes a bit of maturity to be able to look back and say, well, thank God he didn't. And some of these sound familiar to most of us. The job you really wanted, but you didn't get. The plan that seemed perfect and fell apart. The relationship you were sure was going to work out, but never did. When we can look back on those situations, we can trust that God sees a whole lot more than we do. And so maybe that prayer changes from, God, please make this work, to, God, if this is right for me, lead me through it. And if not, help me to trust you enough to let it go. That last part is not easy, but there is peace in knowing that you don't have to try to force every door open.
1: Do you remember being 15? Your biggest worries were probably a test you weren't ready for, a friend who hurt your feelings, or whether that girl in third period liked you back. Now imagine being 15 and adding this to the list. I don't know if I'm going to eat today. There are over 15,000 homeless teenagers in the DFW and Waco area right now who are getting up, going to school, smiling at their friends, and hoping nobody notices they haven't eaten since yesterday. They're hiding in plain sight. They're couch surfing or living in cars while sitting in the desk next to your kid in school. They're invisible, but their hunger isn't. For $10 a month, you can feed a homeless teen in DFW and Waco through KCBI, Convoy of Hope, and local churches. $10, that's less than what you spent on lunch today. 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
1: My daughter was in a very bad car accident. 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
1: Encouraging music and words of hope on KCBI. Hi, good morning. I'm Donna Cruz. Okay, if you're ready for some good news, lean in for just a second. There's a chef at a nursing home in Kansas, and he started doing something really beautiful to help the people who live there feel more at home. Ryan started asking residents for their old family recipes, and then he started making them. And he said, these aren't fancy dishes. It's like somebody's mom's potato soup or the casserole they made for their kids, maybe the dessert that always found its way to the table at Christmas. And you know how food does that thing where just one smell can take you right back? He said people suddenly felt like they were back in their old kitchen, almost hearing the voices of the people they haven't sat around the table with in years. But this is the part that I thought was really sweet. Chef Ryan says when he serves one of these recipes, the resident whose recipe it is gets to eat first. Everybody waits. And for just a moment, they're not being served a meal at a nursing home. They're sharing something that's theirs with everybody, something they once made for the people they loved. It's their recipe. It's their history. And it's their turn to feel like they're nurturing people again.
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Chris Tomlin on KCBI. I'm Donna Cruz. It is always a bummer when you have to do this because it is expensive and pretty time consuming too. Plus a little bit creepy. It's got a lot going on. If you are shopping for a mattress, you are in for that trifecta. Of course, the creepy part is that you're in the middle of the mattress store, which is always like a fishbowl, and you're laying in this bed, and then you're trying that one, trying the next one, and everybody's watching. It feels weird. I wouldn't even go there about how many people have laid down in the same bed in the same store. Too many germs to count. But then you factor in the part about it being very, very expensive because you don't want to sleep on a mattress that you're going to have to replace in just a couple of years. And the third part is you usually don't find what you're looking for the first time out. So it's, you know, one or two whole weekends in a row just looking for a mattress. But once you do, you've put in all the hard work. You get it home, you put your favorite sheets on, you're all set.

0: So it keeps you awake. And the first night effect, it might actually be two or three nights. But after that, it starts to feel normal. And you should start to fall asleep a little bit quicker on that perfect new mattress.
1: They grow up so fast, and soon enough, they're off to college. 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

0: Mercy Me on KCBI. Hi, I'm Donna Cruz. Sometimes maybe you feel like you're the only one and it can feel very lonely and uncomfortable. We have this reel that kind of plays over and over again in our heads. I've heard a lot of women especially talking about this. It usually happens when you're trying to lay down and go to sleep or when you've woken up in the middle of the night. And it's that playback reel that reminds us we're overwhelmed or we've got no help to get through whatever it is we're trying to get to the other side of. And I feel like this is sometimes the answer to the question of why is it important to memorize scripture? Because there are these times, and we'll all have them, when we'll need to remember God's promises. And that can really help us through these tough situations. One person put it this way: it helps us to release the burdens that weigh us down and trust in God's unfailing love and care. And I think one of the best verses we can soak into in times like this is 1 Peter 5:7. Cast all your anxieties on him because he cares for you. And that's a promise day and night for you, whether you're going through a lot of heaviness or you just want to share a reminder with someone who needs it.
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1: I spent about 25 years of my life being a drug addict. Recently got incarcerated last year, and for over a year now I've been sober and gave my life to God. Life's good. I smile every day. Just want to give all the praise to God and thank y'all for y'all's music that gets me through every day.

0: to that day. So that day finally came, loaded the kids in the car, drove them to school, and we were the only ones there. Yeah. Overzealous parents over here was an entire day early taking the kids back to school. I'm kind of glad nobody else was there because I didn't want everybody knowing that I was that parent chomping at the bit to get these kids back at school. Needless to say, they were still of the age where they needed a babysitter. So they came to work with me that day. It was all I could do. So hopefully your mistakes won't be on that grand of a scale, but just, you know, to let you know, you won't be the only one.
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1: I can't tell you how many times the perfect song has come on at the perfect time to help me in a situation. 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

Throughout the year, there are lots of opportunities to serve the better part of our community by volunteering with KCBI. 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Here's Charity Gale now. I speak Jesus.

0: Encouraging music and words of hope on KCBI. Hi, I'm Donna Cruz. I was reading something. It was like 10 things that kids should grow up hearing or experiencing around their parents. And one of them, and I do think this is really important, humility, admitting when we have made a mistake. And maybe I would add this to it, the ability to laugh at yourself when you do make a mistake. Michelle, it sounds like you and I were once upon a time on the same page with this. What happened?
1: My daughters, they were about maybe 12 and 13, and I got them up for school, and I'm like, hurry up, get up, you're running late, get up and get dressed and everything. And then they get up and they get dressed, and I give them breakfast and everything, and guess what? It was Saturday.
0: No!
1: I was like, oh my goodness! Oh, Dana got away from me.
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Matt Redman, 10,000 Reasons on KCBI. I'm Donna Cruz. I have a friend who is a single dad raising two sons, not by choice. A few years ago, his wife was a school teacher, and at work one day, she suffered an aneurysm, and the doctors couldn't save her. And he is doing such a great job with these boys, but he let it out the other day. He got frustrated with people saying, oh, here's a prayer for the weary mom for back to school, or here's some words of wisdom for the tired mama. And I think it's important to remember that there are dads doing it on their own too. Whether you are a single mom, a single dad, or two parents raising kids together in our crazy

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1: 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I really enjoy the station. The music is wonderful. It's uplifting. 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

0: Jen Johnson on KCBI. I'm Donna Cruz. I feel like it's the reason we have things like seat belts, helmets, portions, because we all want to feel like we're in control of what's going on in our lives. But in reality, there's a lot that we will never be able to control. Like if we can just stay ahead of whatever the next thing is, we'll be okay. Maybe this is something you've experienced too. Life just comes right along and says, hey, guess what? You're not the boss of even yourself. Someone sharing about this said, yeah, you can meal prep and still get sick. You can plan the vacation, but still lose your luggage. You can raise your kids right and still watch them wrestle through some really hard stuff in life. And then even in the parts of life we can control, our hold on that is really limited. Psalm 46:1 says, God is our refuge and strength, an ever-present help in trouble. God is the one who sees your calendar. He knows your stress. He understands our family dynamics even better than we do, and he's holding on to it all. And there's this very human piece that lets go and takes it back, and lets go and then takes it back. Wouldn't it be a perfect world if we could just 100% surrender the things we know we just need to lay down? And maybe you're really good at that. For a lot of us, it's a work in progress. And in those times when I feel like we keep trying to take back what we need to lose control over, we can remember that the peace that comes with letting go isn't because we suddenly get all the answers. It's because God is already over it all, and he is still in control no matter what.
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Encouraging music and words of hope on KCBI. I'm Donna Cruz. It seems a bit more normal this year. Last year, I felt like they were a little bit overzealous. Everyone rolling out the pumpkin spice menus. I think they came out in like the first week of August. It was ridiculous because no one was ready for it. And now at least a good part of the country is back to school. So it kind of seems like fall is on the way, even though it doesn't feel like it. But coming up on Tuesday, you can pick up your first pumpkin spice latte of the year. Starbucks decided to have some fun with their fall menu, and they're doing things like chider, which is like chai tea and apple cider. This one, I gotta tell you, I'm kind of excited about banana bread inspired drinks. Bring it. That excited me because I feel like I've started eye rolling at the pumpkin spice menu because it's the same old stuff year after year. And it seems like it used to be really fun to celebrate turning a page on the calendar by the drink that was on the menu at your favorite coffee shop. But it got

0: 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I'm Philip McCallum of Philip's House. 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

0: Francesca Battistelli on KCBI. I'm Donna Cruz. Most of us have seen a picture similar to this popping up on social media pretty quickly after school gets back in session. It's usually a picture of a mom. She's in a pool floaty in the middle of the pool, soaking up the sunshine. Nobody else is around. She's got peace and quiet and tranquility. I saw a similar picture posted from my friend Ross. He was at his community swimming pool. He's the only one there because all the kids in his community have gone back to school. And it's like he had his own pool all to himself. Nobody else was around. That's definitely the upshot to this time of the year. The downside can be traffic has really picked up. And then at the grocery store last week, we had to bag our own groceries because all of the helpers have gone back to college. I think this time of year really helps us to understand the concept of balance. Hopefully, the good outweighs the bad.
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KCBI. How's it going? I'm Dave Moore. Hope you're having a great weekend so far, a great Saturday. And if you're new to KCBI, well, keep on listening. You'll find hope here and just come as you are. Glad you're here.

0: KCBI. Hi, how are you? I'm Dave Moore. Just a heads up, if you are going to the North Texas Fair in Rodeo in Denton, Texas, well, the gates have been open since 1 o'clock, but like basically everything else, the carnival and the midway, all of that is going to happen at 6 o'clock. Because of the heat, they just want you nice and safe, right? And tomorrow, the same thing as well. And I love a good fair because of the fair food, all the fried stuff. So, yeah, I mean, the State Fair of Texas this year, they have a chocolate corny dog. No hot dog, though. I bet you they tried it with the hot dog, and they took it out because they were like, it just doesn't work. What's the weirdest fair food you've ever had, huh, Greg?
1: I had a cheeseburger, except the buns were a plain glazed donut.
0: Yeah, that's what I'm talking about.
1: If you ain't never tried it, you've got to try it. It's awesome.
0: It sounds amazing. You can only eat one of those in a lifetime, though. Like, that's it, I think.
1: Yep, that's exactly right.
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KCBI, have you ever had this kind of thinking? Like, I've messed up one too many times. That's it. God's done with me. No, he's the God who stays. And this is what Matthew West sings here in this one. 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
1: KCBI. Hi, I'm Dave Moore. Laura Story there in Blessings. And it is a blessing. Fair season kicking off. Yesterday, the North Texas Fair and Rodeo kicked off. And now if you're going, the Carnival and the Midway, that's going to happen later on tonight. They push things back. The gates have been open since 1 o'clock this afternoon, but 6 o'clock because of the heat. So, and they're doing this tomorrow as well. So just a heads up. If you're heading there and you're like, well, the Carnival's not going on. 6 o'clock. All right. But we're getting into fair season. The State Fair of Texas, that's happening at the end of September. The Heart of Texas Fair and Rodeo, that's going to happen in October. I love the fair food, though. The strangest thing you've ever had at a fair. Thomas?
2: So I didn't eat it, but my friend got it and ate it. And it was a deep-fried jalapeno.
1: Ooh.
2: Three Musketeers candy bar.
1: That's like a sweet version of a Texas Twinkie. 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I would eat that.
2: He said it wasn't good.
1: Oh, man. Really? All that's missing is bacon on it.
2: Make one at home, man.
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Imagine. KCBI, imagine hearing that song live from Mercy Me, and you know they're going to play it too. 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And really, that's not too far off. 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

KCBI, every time I played that one from Jordan St. Cyr, Fires, I just think of the heat, right? And keep in mind, too, we've got the heat going on. It's been a brutally hot summer. At some point, the rain will come. And then at some point, the crickets. It's not just a

0: KCBI. Hey, how you doing? I'm Dave Moore. When was the last time you took a look back and you noticed how far you've come and grown? It can be surprising, right? Growth sneaks up on you like a plant. It starts with a little seed, and over time you're looking at corn. My neighbor Ryan has two corn stalks growing in his yard. They're right there by his grill in the backyard, and I'm thinking he was grilling corn on the cob at some point, and some kernels fell to the ground, and that's my theory. But over time, with the right conditions, they've been quietly growing every day, little by little, through storms and heat and you name it. These stalks have been reaching higher and higher. And we only just noticed not too long ago. I was looking at his yard, and I called that to him, and I was like, hey, you got corn growing over there? I do? Where? Would you look at that? God grows us too, spiritually, as we read the word every day, through trials in so many ways. Look back a few months, a year, a couple of years. What has the Lord done in your life during that time, and how's he grown you? And you can be excited for the future too. You've come a long way, but there's so much more to go or grow. And I'm eager to see how tall my neighbor's corn stalks will get, because I would love some fresh corn on the cob soon. That would be amazing. This all reminds me of Job 8:7. And though your beginning was small, your latter days will be very great.
1: Do you remember being 15? Your biggest worries were probably a test you weren't ready for, a friend who hurt your feelings, or whether that girl in third period liked you back. Now imagine being 15 and adding this to the list. I don't know if I'm going to eat today. There are over 15,000 homeless teenagers in the DFW and Waco area right now who are getting up, going to school, smiling at their friends, and hoping nobody notices they haven't eaten since yesterday.

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1: Hi, my name is Nathan. I'm from Temple. I've been a KCBI listener for a few months now. 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

KCBI, did you have a busy week? Sometimes weeks start off kind of like slow. That's how it was for me, like during the week. And then all of a sudden, boom, like everything like started happening like Thursday. It's the weekend. Get some rest. There's peace in this one from Hope Darst. Peace be still. I don't want

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Amazing.

0: 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Hi, Dave Moore. Have your kids or grandkids ever experienced this? Have you? It is an experience. It's fun. A couple of times when I was a kid, my parents took me, and it's worth it. It's worth the drive. My wife Heidi had one growing up in her town, right up the street from her, and she would go all the time. But it closed last year. It's a really hard business to keep going. The drive-in movie theater business. The Coyote Drive-In in Fort Worth is closing after 14 years on Labor Day. That's coming up September 7th. If your kids or grandkids have never experienced this, you have a little bit of time here. And once it closes, well, where can you go? Galaxy Drive-In in Ennis? Brazos Drive-In in Granbury? There's the Last Drive-In Picture Show, great name, that's in Gatesville. Want to drive down to New Braunfels? There's Stars and Stripes, that always makes national lists. But I know, it's easier to stay home, stay on your couch and watch something on TV or watch something on your phone, but there's nothing like that drive-in movie theater experience. So Coyote Drive-In in Fort Worth, it's closing on Labor Day, September 7th.
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KCBI, how God can use the power of music to get you to think about somebody. Somebody who is in heaven. You miss them, but you'll think about them with this one from Casting Crowns. If I had only

0: KCBI. Hey, I'm Dave. Couple of questions for you here. It's hot. It's going to be hot for, I don't know, forever. Our electric bills are out of control. Are you an HVAC person? Okay, you can chime in here. Should people do this? Should people not do this? I saw somebody talking about how they have been tenting their outside AC unit, the big boxy thing. And tenting is you get a big canopy and you put it over it, or a giant umbrella or something, to shade the thing down so it's not using as much electricity. That's the theory, right? Does it work? I'm thinking you're blocking airflow into the thing, right? I don't know. Like, and how big of a tent or a canopy would you need for something like that? Here's my number, 888-469-9290. Maybe you do this for a living and you're like, no, you shouldn't do that. Here's my number again. It's 888-469-9290.
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1: I am a widowed single mom. KCBI, I'm Julie being in the car because I know I can listen to your station and it always brings me something that I need, whether it's a word from God through the preaching and teaching or whether it's the worship in song. It is always exactly what I need.

KCBI, how are you listening right now? Well, got you on the car radio, Dave. I'm driving around. All right. That's one way to listen. We give you like 5,000 other ways. You can also use a smart speaker at home. Just say, Alexa, play KCBI.

0: Any kind of help we can get with our electric bills right now, that would be a blessing. I'm Dave on KCBI, and it's hot, and our electric bills are out of control. They are offensive, is the word that comes to mind right now. So some people have been doing this. I haven't seen this myself. I saw somebody talking about this online, how they put a canopy over their AC unit outside. They're tenting their air conditioning units. Or some people are putting like a big umbrella over this to shade the thing down to keep it a little bit cooler a bit. I'm like, I don't know if that's a good idea. Like, you're blocking air getting into this thing, right? James, you're an HVAC guy. You shouldn't do this, right?
1: No.
0: Okay.
1: No, it's not good.
0: All right.
1: So yeah. It restricts the airflow, like you said.
0: Yeah.
1: It definitely blocks the airflow. The heat recirculates. So the heat goes up to the canopy. It's going to bounce back down.
0: Got it.
1: Also, it can cause components to fail quicker, like your capacitors.
0: Uh-huh.
1: When they get super hot, they fail quicker. Not good, not good. If it's in a shaded side of the house or whatever, that's good for it. If it's mounted in the shade.
0: Yeah.
1: But other than that, don't try to block it or anything, or don't build anything over it.
0: All right, tenting? No.
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KCBI, if you've been praying about something and although you might be kind of doubting a little bit, I don't know if it's ever going to happen. I think it's impossible. Well, Scripture tells us He made a way through the sea, a path through the mighty waters, right? He is the way maker, and that's what Michael W. Smith is singing about. You

0: count that high.
1: You can be a blessing to people all around you. 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So how can you do that? How can you be less like you, more like Jesus to people? Well, think about that as you listen to this one.
0: Oh.

0: KCBI. How are you? I'm Dave Moore. Did you ever leave anything behind when you're on vacation? Maybe you went on vacation this summer. Left it in the hotel room, in the plane, on a cruise ship, like my buddy Brian from Fort Worth. He went to Bermuda and he forgot a pair of shoes on the cruise ship. I think he took Carnival, which would be good because now they are working with a nonprofit called Sneaker Impact. And they'll try to get your stuff back to you, but if they can't, they'll take those shoes and give them to somebody in another country who then will sell them if they're in good condition. So people can get some extra money and then people can get some shoes. If they're too beat up, they'll get them recycled so more shoes can be made out of the bits. So everybody wins here. I like this. I'm pretty sure you could even donate while you're on the ship or as you're leaving. I don't need these anymore. Just dump them off there, which would be actually pretty good for packing. So you don't have to pack as much stuff. You can buy it right there and then just donate it as you leave.
1: Do you remember being 15? Your biggest worries were probably a test you weren't ready for, a friend who hurt your feelings, or whether that girl in third period liked you back. Now imagine being 15 and adding this to the list. I don't know if I'm going to eat today. There are over 15,000 homeless teenagers in the DFW and Waco area right now who are getting up, going to school, smiling at their friends, and hoping nobody notices they haven't eaten since yesterday. They're hiding in plain sight. They're couch surfing or living in cars while sitting in the desk next to your kid in school. They're invisible, but their hunger isn't. For $10 a month, you can feed a homeless teen in DFW and Waco through KCBI, Convoy of Hope, and local churches. $10, that's less than what you spent on lunch today. 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

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My

KCBI, Lauren Daigle, and you say, I'm Dave Moore, and you know what I say? You can make somebody's day. I know that rhymed, but there's a man named Weldon Bowen. He's from Tyler, Texas. He's a Marine veteran, and he joined the military right out of high school, and September 5th, it's a really big day for him. Because Weldon turns 100 years old. Yeah, September 5th. And there's a reason why I keep telling you that date, because you do have some time here. His request for his birthday, 100 birthday cards. I have his address. Just text VET to 97309. 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It's the

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4: Have you ever wondered, which city do people say they feel safest walking alone in at night? 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
1: 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And I'm going to continue to share what is the product of those seeds. 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